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1: Meanwhile, one of the French passengers exhibited symptoms during the airlift. France's prime minister says all five passengers will be in strict isolation. You're listening to NPR News from Washington. Nobel Peace Prize winner Narges Mohammadi has been transferred to a hospital in Tehran after collapsing in prison. Her foundation says this comes after days of pleading by her family and others. Mohammadi has been in prison since December. She lost consciousness twice and was transferred to a local hospital May 1st and has been granted bail. The 53-year-old rights activist and champion of women's rights was awarded the Nobel in 2023 while in prison, and she's been jailed repeatedly throughout her career. Her current prison term started when she was arrested in the northeastern Iranian city of Mashhad. In a world where you can gamble on almost anything, some like to bet on the time ice will break on an Alaskan river. Scientists are paying attention, too. As Shelby Herbert reports, the guessing game provides an important climate data point.
2: The Nenana Ice Classic clock stopped on Monday night when a tripod balanced on the river ice tipped over. The game signals the arrival of summer and has gone on for over a century. Alaskan climatologist Martin Stufer says that's why it's a valuable data point.
3: It's very seldom that you have a homogeneous, continuous, long-term climate series. We can see a tendency to earlier breakups.
2: Still, he says scientists can't use the data to predict river ice breakup down to the minute. Otherwise, he would have won at some point. For NPR News, I'm Shelby Herbert in Fairbanks.
1: U.S. futures contracts are trading lower at this hour. I'm Janine Herbst, NPR News in Washington.
4: 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Other contributors include the estate of Joan B. Kroc, whose bequest serves as an enduring investment in the future of public radio and seeks to help NPR produce programming that meets the highest standards of public service in journalism and cultural expression.
5: From the WEKU Newsroom, I'm Jaron Cohen with a forecast for northern, central, and eastern Kentucky. Tonight, showers likely in eastern Kentucky, and low temperatures should be down in the upper 40s to lower 50s range across our region tonight. Tomorrow, there's going to be a slight chance for morning rain in eastern Kentucky, and then high temperatures should eventually reach the upper 60s to lower 70s. Tomorrow night, lows down in the upper 30s to lower 40s, and eastern Kentucky might see some patchy early morning fog. 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
6: Years ago, Seattleite Mary Campbell married a Frenchman she met while working at Rick Steves Europe. They're now raising a family in Paris. In just a bit, Mary lets us in on a few French expectations for being a young mother. And Jennifer Wilson tells us what happened when her family opted out of their busy American life in Des Moines and relocated to a small village that time forgot in the mountains of Croatia. By the way, we're proud to note that this week's Mother's Day edition of Travel with Rick Steves won the top Lowell Thomas Award for audio from the Society of American Travel Writers back when it first aired in 2013. I'd like to open by sharing a few thoughts about my own mother, June Steves. She had passed away just a few months earlier. My mom was my first travel partner ever. It was 1969, and I was a wide-eyed 14-year-old when she introduced me to Europe. As my dad was busy doing business with European piano builders, he imported pianos, my mother and I immersed ourselves in the wonders of Europe. On that first dip into Europe, we'd watch Dutch bicyclists gather at a stoplight on the way to the fields, wooden shoes filling their little handlebar baskets. Venturing into our first subway ride ever, we found our way to a stop called Trocadero, emerged, turned the corner, and set eyes for the first time on the jaw-dropping Eiffel Tower. Together, we puzzled at neoclassical buildings that looked both new and ancient. We collected souvenir pins to fill my Bavarian felt hat. When friends in Germany gave us a tin of white asparagus, we opened it and marveled together at what looked like a rare albino vegetable. And with Norwegian relatives, we traveled to the fjord where we found the actual house from where my mother's mother left for the new land. In her case, Canada. On that first trip, I was attached to my mom. Literally, as back then, a mother and her child could share the same passport. And flying home from that

0: Our next stops are Paris and San Francisco on this Mother's Day tribute edition of Travel with Rick Steves. Thanks for coming along.
1: 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Travel with Rick Steves continues until 10 o'clock this evening when we have the BBC World Service.
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1: I'm Dr. Anthony Lizowitz, and this is Climate Connections. In Pakistan, a group of midwives is helping provide medical care to expectant parents and babies on the front lines of climate change. Several times in recent years, extreme rain and melting glaciers have caused widespread flooding in Pakistan. In 2022, flooding was so severe during the monsoon season that a third of the country was underwater. For people needing prenatal care or a safe place to give birth, the ordeal was frightening.
2: Some of them were living in flooded areas, they were living in tents, they were living in displacement camps.
1: That's midwife Neha Mankani of the Mama Baby Fund. During this and other floods, her group helped provide maternity care and childbirth support. And it operates a solar-powered clinic on Baba Island, off the coast of Karachi, to serve coastal communities that are vulnerable to flooding from sea level rise.
2: In times of the month that the tide is high, the water comes still right outside my clinic, but it won't come in because it's an elevated facility.
1: To get patients there, the Mama Baby Fund runs a free boat ambulance.
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1: So expectant parents and babies can get the care they need, even during a flood. Climate Connections is produced by the Yale Center for Environmental Communication. 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
3: 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It's 5:44. Stick around for more coming up in just a few moments. Taking a look at the forecast, we've got rain out there this morning that should give way to partly cloudy skies later today. Might even see the sun a little bit later this afternoon. Those highs today in the upper 60s and lower 70s. Right now, mostly cloudy and 52 in Lexington. It's raining in Corbin and 56.
4: Good morning, Amy Martinez. There is a seagull screeching championship in Belgium. Last month, more than 70 of the world's best flocked there to go beak to beak. They not only had to nail a seagull's screech, but also their behavior. In fact, a quarter of their score is based on that. Now, I'm not saying that I could take it all, but if you happen to be strolling a boardwalk, eating an ice cream cone, and see me lunge for it with my face, don't get mad. I'm just practicing for next year. It's Morning Edition.
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8: At a Menlo Park Starbucks down the road from all the big venture capital firms, John Wong hosts a meetup for the AI agent curious.
9: Welcome, join us.
10: Hello.
9: Hey, grab a chair.
8: Wong is a tech industry veteran who runs his own startup investment network, and he spent the last few months trying to automate as much busy work as he can.
9: So I have right now 8 bots running. So for example, in the morning at 6 a.m., it goes to Reddit, looks at the top threads and the topics I'm interested in. And I told it, by 7 a.m. in my inbox, I want a report on the top news items I'm interested in.
8: Wong used to pay for a human assistant in the Philippines. Now, he just pays for tokens. That's how AI usage is measured. A crowd of about a dozen showed up on this Wednesday night in March. Entrepreneurs, big tech workers, and hobbyist tinkerers. Kevin State runs sales strategy for an AI startup.
11: If I adopt this now, I probably have a 3 to 4 month runway before everyone else catches up.
0: And so I want to be ahead of the curve to be more efficient.
8: A sense that you're falling behind if you're not 10xing productivity even while you sleep has taken over the industry, says Nikunj Kothari, a venture capital investor in San Francisco.
10: Everybody has this feeling of like, hey, time is the only thing that matters. And in that given unit of time, which we don't get back, how can I have AI do a lot more for me than the next person?
8: He calls it token anxiety, people keeping tabs on their agents during parties, at bars, even at the park. Kothari himself is running agents for email, market research, and data analysis. He's replaced his evening Netflix time with Claude Code, dreaming up new tasks to automate just for fun.
10: I have two young kids at home and I felt guilty because I'd be like, oh, go to bed quickly so I can get back to my computer.
8: There is a sense of genuine excitement, but also fear, according to Eric Weber, who spent years leading data and AI teams, most recently at Grammarly.
11: The changes happen so quickly that I think it's disorienting for people because we're not used to job families getting disrupted in 2 or 3 months.
8: AI is automating the very skills that tech workers spent their entire careers developing. Weber says the industry is in a collective identity crisis.
11: But I think what is causing a lot of stress for people is that doing more doesn't necessarily create more leverage or impact, right? You're just doing more stuff. And so we don't spend a lot of time on the question, like, what should you actually be doing?
8: To answer that question, Weber decided he needed to do less. He still uses agents, but about a month ago, he stepped back from his full-time executive role to spend more time thinking, writing, and talking to people.
6: That's Marketplace's Megan McCarty-Carino. I'm Stephanie Hughes, and that's Marketplace Tech. This is APM.
3: Good morning. This is 88.9 WEKU. It's about 10 minutes before 6 o'clock. Happy Monday morning to you. Stick around for more because we've got it coming up next hour. The cruise ship that was hit by the hantavirus outbreak docked in Spain yesterday. The World Health Organization issued guidelines for passengers that are now returning to their home countries.
12: Our advice is clear. Starting from May 10, 42 days of quarantine.
3: A quarantine unit in Nebraska is the first stop for Americans from the ship. We're going to have all the details coming up in about 20 minutes.
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14: 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He was nominated for an Emmy for his portrayal of Ethan, a tech entrepreneur in season 2 of White Lotus. He's also starred in the TV show Too Much and the film A Real Pain. 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
3: Join us for Fresh Air. That's coming up this afternoon at 3 o'clock here on WEKU. Let's take a look at the forecast. Showers should be ending this morning, probably by the time you get to work, a little bit after. Partly sunny this afternoon. Those highs will be in the lower 70s. Overnight tonight, clear with lows in the mid-40s, and tomorrow looks to be a pretty nice day, sunny with highs in the mid-70s. We'll see showers moving in overnight with lows in the lower 50s. Right now, across the region, it is mostly cloudy in Lexington, and 53 degrees. Rain moved through there already this morning. We've got rain in Hazard, Corbin, and in Pineville. It's 54 in Hazard, 59 degrees and raining in Middlesboro, 49 degrees and raining here in Richmond. It's mostly cloudy in Winchester and 52 degrees, as well as in Versailles. A little bit of rain in Pikeville, 56 degrees. It's 551.
15: From NPR News, I'm Michelle Martin.
4: Jaime Martinez. Science has taken a beating under President Trump. Last year, the administration tried to freeze or withhold billions of dollars to major research institutions and agencies. Some of that money has been restored, but as NPR's Katia Riddle reports, some researchers say it's too late to save their work.
16: There's a laboratory at Harvard that now stands empty, except on this day for Professor Sean Eddy. He is the head of this lab and one of the few researchers who survived last year's cuts.
17: seeing these labs empty is this is not the way it's supposed to be. This was a very vibrant lab.
16: When the space was built more than 10 years ago, Eddie worked closely with an architect to design it. On the wall are pictures of animals. His daughter, who was 12 at the time, stenciled them for him.
17: There's a zebra finch. There's a bacterial virus called T4 that I did my thesis on.
16: Eddie is a computational biologist. For him, this work comes down to one simple question.
17: So I'm really interested in the origin of life. I want to know where it all came from.
16: Eddie and his team spent years building software. Scientists around the world now use these tools to compare DNA and protein sequences, identify genes, and predict what they do. Their work underpins countless studies, including research related to cancer and neurodevelopmental disorders.
17: It's a universal technique that everybody in this field uses.
16: Eddie says it's hard to quantify how much modern science relies on his team's work. It's as ubiquitous as microscopes or pipettes.
17: It's actually very affirming for me to pick up sort of semi-random papers in the literature in fields that I care about and see them using our software over and over and over again.
16: In 2025, Eddie received a letter from the National Institutes of Health.
17: It informed us that my work had been determined to be of absolutely no value to the U.S. taxpayer, and therefore it was being specifically terminated.
16: He had more than a dozen people working for him. Over the last year, he's had to let almost all of them go. He did his best to help them find jobs elsewhere. Eddie says he has given up on any dream that his funding would be restored.
17: I haven't talked to my program officer in years now, and my guess is that he's under instructions not to talk to me. So we're just sort of left guessing what the status of the grant is.
16: Advocacy groups have been sounding alarm bells about a lack of transparency at NIH. Money approved by Congress this year has been slow to reach researchers, they say. Analysis from the Association of American Universities showed that NIH issued 66% fewer grant awards in the first few months of 2026 than they did in previous years.
18: In the past, you had a pretty good sense of how NIH was going to behave.
16: Jeremy Berg is a former high-ranking official at NIH. He's now become a kind of watchdog for the organization, tracking how it's changing under the Trump administration. Berg says in the past, the agency took care to be clear about deadlines, funding forecasts, and expectations from researchers. This reliability fostered good science.
18: And now that level of trust is pretty much gone.
16: In an email, a representative from HHS, Andrew Nixon, acknowledged the slowdown in funding. He blamed Democrats for the federal shutdown that slowed funding to federal agencies. Nixon said that, quote, timelines have returned to typical funding patterns, unquote. Even if that's the case, it's too late for Sean Eddy. He doesn't see his lab coming back, even if his funding was restored.
17: I think that this is something on the order of a 10-year hit to a lab, and therefore for someone of my career stage, this is probably not recoverable.
16: Eddie is 60. He had planned to work another 10 years with his team. Instead, he will do what work he can on his own. Walking through the empty lab, he looks at the desks where his colleagues used to sit.
17: This one's empty. This one's empty.
19: So, what will happen, you think, to this space?
17: I think we need to give it to a new computational faculty member. I'm perfectly happy to do that.
19: If somebody could rebuild a new lab.
17: And that's the problem. For now, we are not envisioning getting new faculty.
16: Eddie says he's planning to keep looking for the origin of life, but he's not as hopeful he'll find it all by himself. Katie Riddle, NPR News, Boston.
20: Songwriter Maurice White is best known as the founder and lead songwriter for Earth, Wind, and Fire.
21: Do you remember?
20: He also wrote orchestral music that is only now reaching the public, 23 years after White composed it.

0: With painstaking effort, White's co-writer Bill Myers used the old tapes to rebuild the 11-minute piece over the course of 3 or 4 months. On the tapes, Maurice White talks about his approach.
1: I was amazed in a sense of what direction should I go. I've had many top 40 hits, but my essence is really jazz. This is not just a Earth, Wind & Fire project. It's like a Maurice White presentation and making to the world. So that's the way I looked at it, you know? So it's like, it's something that you have to like take your time and explore it. It's all about discovery.
0: An exploration more than 2 decades in the making. It's Morning Edition from NPR News. I'm Michelle Martin.
2: And I'm A. Martinez.
3: 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I'm Wendy Wilkinson. This is 88.9 WEKU, Lexington's choice for NPR. Thanks for joining me this morning. Happy Monday to you. I hope you had a great Mother's Day weekend. And I hope you'll stick around because we've got more to come on WEKU. More than 200 graduating students at Berea College got to hear from Governor Andy Beshear yesterday. We'll take a look at that and much more coming up here on WEKU. From the Cumberland Gap to the Ohio River, WEKU is Northern, Central, and Eastern Kentucky's NPR news station. WEKU Richmond, Lexington, WEKH Hazard, WEKC Corbin, WEKP Pineville, and WEKM Maysville. 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Showers ending this morning, turning to partly sunny skies this afternoon with those highs in the lower 70s. Tomorrow, we're looking at sunny skies with highs in the mid-70s. Right now, across the region, it is partly cloudy in Lexington and 52 degrees. It's raining in Corbin and in Hazard, where it's 54 degrees at 6 o'clock.
2: Good morning. Iranian officials are increasingly calling their country a global superpower. President Trump rejected their latest proposal to end the war, but didn't detail what was in it. It's Morning Edition from NPR News. Congress is back in session. Republicans are trying to fund immigration enforcement for 3 years. I'm Amy Martinez.
0: And I'm Michelle Martin. In a Congress that has ceded power to the White House, that plan would remove one of its tools to oversee the administration. Also, Virginia Democrats are considering how to respond to a court ruling that threw out their redistricting plans. And will AI chatbots eventually be legally responsible for what they do? It is Monday, May 11th. On this day in 1846, President James Polk wrote to Congress asking it to declare war on Mexico. News is next.
4: Live from NPR News in Washington, I'm Corva Coleman. President Trump has rejected Iran's response to the U.S. proposal, rather than Iran's proposal to end the war. NPR Chandelise Duster reports it's now in its third month.
5: President Trump wrote on social media on Sunday that he didn't like Iran's response, calling it, quote, totally unacceptable. The state-run Islamic Republic news agency says Iran delivered its response to Pakistani mediators on Sunday. The news agency also says the current phase of negotiations is focused on the cessation of hostilities in the region. Iranian media say the country's response included demands, such as an end to the war and the lifting of U.S. sanctions and the U.S. blockade on the Strait of Hormuz. Earlier on Sunday, Trump accused Iran of, quote, playing games with the U.S. and the rest of the world. Chandelise Duster, NPR News.
4: President Trump rejected the proposal as he gets ready to leave for China this week. He delayed his trip for 2 months because of the war. He had hoped to wrap it up by now. Trump could seek Chinese President Xi's help to reopen the Strait of Hormuz. China's a strong trading partner of Iran's. The U.S. says 17 Americans aboard a cruise ship where the rare hantavirus was found are returning to the U.S. They'll go into quarantine in Nebraska. NPR's Marie Andrusovich reports the Department of Health and Human Services says one of the passengers has tested positive for the virus.
6: Officials say the individual tested positive for the Andes strain of the virus, while a second passenger is experiencing mild symptoms. All 17 Americans who are on the affected cruise ship will quarantine in Omaha at the University of Nebraska Medical Center, with the symptomatic passenger going to a separate treatment facility. All will undergo clinical evaluation. According to the CDC, symptoms can take up to 42 days after exposure to show up. The World Health Organization says the hantavirus risk to the general public remains low, and the outbreak is, quote, not the start of another COVID pandemic. Marie Andrusovich, NPR News, Washington.
4: Congress is back after a week of recess. Republicans are moving ahead with their plan to fund immigration enforcement for the rest of President Trump's time in office. NPR's Eric McDaniel prepared this report.
7: The pending budget bill for Immigration and Customs Enforcement and Customs and Border Protection would give the agencies tens of billions of dollars to spend over the next 3 years. That's on top of billions in supplemental funding they received last summer. But Congress's annual funding process is typically a way to exercise oversight into how an agency is conducting its work. ICE and CBP could soon be insulated from that pressure. Still, Congress has other tools like forcing officials to testify, and coming out of the longest agency shutdown in U.S. government history, 3 years of funding will give stability to a central pillar of Trump's domestic agenda, mass deportation. Eric McDaniel, NPR News, Washington.
4: On Wall Street in pre-market trading, Dow futures are higher. 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
3: It's 6:04, live from 88.9 WEKU. I'm Wendy Wilkinson. More than 200 graduating students at Berea College got to hear from Governor Andy Beshear yesterday, and as Curtis Tate reports, he wasn't just their commencement speaker.
8: Good afternoon, and hello, Berea College.
9: Beshear addressed the 236 members of Berea's class of 2026 on Sunday. His speech gave tribute to the legacy of the private institution founded in 1855. Berea was the first integrated college in the South, and its students have not paid tuition since 1892. Berea's student body is diverse, and Beshear remarked that diversity is not a bad thing. Beshear, whose profile is rising on the national stage, told the graduates that they're moving into a world upended by conflict and instability.
8: But in addition to what you've learned here, I want to offer you encouragement during these uncertain, chaotic times. Graduates, you're moving into your professional lives and entering the workforce at the time of the greatest uncertainty, at least in my lifetime.
9: Beshear, who has a law degree, said he felt intimidated by the accomplishments of Sunday's graduates. He encouraged them to step up and offer their skills and knowledge to the world.
8: Today's Berea College graduates aren't the leaders of tomorrow. You're the leaders of today, and boy, do we need you right now.
9: Berea's president, Cheryl Nixon, said Beshear embodied the values of the school. She awarded him an honorary degree, making the governor a member of the class of 2026.
10: By the authority vested in me, I now confer upon you the degree of the Doctor of Humane Letters of Berea College.
9: Berea's choir sang Seasons of Love from the popular Broadway production, Rent.

0: I'm Curtis Tate in Berea.
1: Two of the top Republican candidates campaigning to be Kentucky's next U.S. Senator appeared last week in Paducah. Congressman Andy Barr and former Kentucky Attorney General Daniel Cameron both attended a forum held by the Paducah Area Chamber of Commerce. Barr touted his endorsement from President Trump.
2: But having that relationship with this administration is very, very important to make me an effective advocate for bringing resources, bringing policy results for the people of Kentucky.
1: Off the stage, Barr called Cameron, quote, soft on crime. And he criticized his stance on no cash bail, while Cameron questioned whether Barr is in the pocket of Big Pharma and spoke of supporting reform when it comes to pharmacy benefit managers, which he says would help independent pharmacies around the country. Kentucky's primary election is May 19th. Showers ending this morning, partly sunny this afternoon, those highs in the lower 70s. It's 6:07.
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4: It's Morning Edition from NPR News. I'm Amy Martinez in Los Angeles, California.
5: And I'm Michelle Martin in Washington, D.C. Good morning. Iran has responded to President Trump's latest terms for ending the war with its own set of demands. Trump called Iran's response totally unacceptable.
4: There is a flurry of diplomacy now behind the scenes by countries in the region to break the impasse. But the gap between what Trump wants and what Iran is willing to agree to is still wide. For now, the ceasefire is still holding, but a shadow drone war continued over the weekend with Kuwait, the United Arab Emirates, and Iran each saying they intercepted hostile drones.
5: Joining us to tell us more about all this from Dubai is NPR international correspondent Aya Bertrawi. Aya, good morning.
6: Good morning, Michelle.
5: So what do we know so far about this stalemate?
6: Well, we don't know what was in that U.S. proposal that was sent to Iran last week, but we do know that Trump has made clear he wants Iran to halt nuclear enrichment and to open the Strait of Hormuz to commercial shipping again. You know, oil prices are still trading more than 40% higher than they were before the war. But we also know that Iran has consistently rejected halting its nuclear enrichment, and it wants the U.S. to not only lift sanctions, but to unfreeze billions of dollars in its own money in overseas banks. And Iran's leaders remain defiant. You know, despite a U.S. naval blockade that's now choking off its oil exports, they seem to believe that they have leverage now with their control of the Strait of Hormuz, where they've been blocking ships from passing. Iranian officials have also increasingly been referring to Iran as a global superpower now. Iran's elected president, Masoud Pezeshkian, said that, quote, we will never bow our heads before the enemy.
5: Hey, what about Iran's response to that U.S. proposal? Do we know anything about that?
6: So Iran's foreign ministry spokesman today said that the U.S. demands were unreasonable. And Iranian state media says Iran's response emphasized

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1: It's 7:42, live from 88.9 WEKU. I'm Wendy Wilkinson. A group of incarcerated men in LaGrange is finding a sense of purpose and belonging through acting. As Giselle Roden reports, the Shakespeare Behind Bars program at Luther Luckett Correctional Complex has been running for 3 decades.
2: The incarcerated men in the cast of The Tempest spent 9 months getting the show ready to perform for their peers, as well as loved ones from the outside. Kentucky Shakespeare actor Christian Wiltshire helps coordinate Shakespeare Behind Bars at Luther Luckett.
3: They're actually teaching me. Their preparation, their passion for this work is incredible. When they figure out what roles they're going to play, they do so much research.
2: Recent data from the Kentucky's Justice and Public Safety Cabinet say about 30% of people released in 2023 were reincarcerated within 24 months. Among all Shakespeare Behind Bars alumni, the recidivism rate is 6%. I'm Giselle Roden in LaGrange.
1: Got a couple of accidents in Lexington outbound Harrodsburg Road at Beaumont Center Parkway. Vehicles are in the right turn lane. We've also got that overturned semi-truck causing all lanes of I-64 eastbound at mile marker 33 in Shelby County. They're all closed, so you'll have to exit at exit 32. And out in Breathitt County, we've got an accident on Kentucky 15 around mile marker 25 with all southbound lanes blocked there. Showers will be ending this morning, partly sunny this afternoon with highs in the lower 70s. It's 7:44.
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5: Good morning, Amy Martinez. There is a seagull screeching championship in Belgium. Last month, more than 70 of the world's best flocked there to go beak to beak. They not only had to nail a seagull's screech, but also their behavior. In fact, a quarter of their score is based on that. 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I'm just practicing for next year. It's Morning Edition.
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9: At a Menlo Park Starbucks down the road from all the big venture capital firms, John Wong hosts a meetup for the AI agent curious.
10: Welcome, join us.
11: Hello.
10: Hey, grab a chair.
9: Wong is a tech industry veteran who runs his own startup investment network, and he spent the last few months trying to automate as much busy work as he can.
10: So I have right now 8 bots running. So for example, in the morning at 6 a.m., it goes to Reddit, looks at the top threads and the topics I'm interested in. And I told it by 7 a.m. in my inbox, I want a report on the top news items I'm interested in.
9: Wong used to pay for a human assistant in the Philippines. Now, he just pays for tokens. That's how AI usage is measured. A crowd of about a dozen showed up on this Wednesday night in March. Entrepreneurs, big tech workers, and hobbyist tinkerers. Kevin State runs sales strategy for an AI startup.
0: if I adopt this now, I probably have a 3 to 4 month runway before everyone else catches up. And so I want to be ahead of the curve to be more efficient.
9: A sense that you're falling behind if you're not 10xing productivity even while you sleep has taken over the industry, says Nikunj Kothari, a venture capital investor in San Francisco.
11: Everybody has this feeling of like, hey, time is the only thing that matters. And in that given unit of time, which we don't get back, how can I have AI do a lot more for me than the next person?
9: He calls it token anxiety, people keeping tabs on their agents during parties, at bars, even at the park. Kothari himself is running agents for email, market research, and data analysis. He's replaced his evening Netflix time with Claude Code, dreaming up new tasks to automate just for fun.
11: I have 2 young kids at home and I felt guilty because I'd be like, oh, go to bed quickly so I can get back to my computer.
9: There is a sense of genuine excitement, but also fear, according to Eric Weber, who spent years leading data and AI teams, most recently at Grammarly.
12: The changes happen so quickly that I think it's disorienting for people because we're not used to job families getting disrupted in 2 or 3 months.
9: AI is automating the very skills that tech workers spent their entire careers developing. Weber says the industry is in a collective identity crisis.
12: But I think what is causing a lot of stress for people is that doing more doesn't necessarily create more leverage or impact, right? You're just doing more stuff. And so we don't spend a lot of time on the question, like, what should you actually be doing?
9: To answer that question, Weber decided he needed to do less. He still uses agents, but about a month ago, he stepped back from his full-time executive role to spend more time thinking, writing, and talking to people.
7: That's Marketplace's Megan McCarty-Carino. I'm Stephanie Hughes, and that's Marketplace Tech. This is APM.
1: Good morning. This is 88.9 WEKU, Lexington's choice for NPR. It is about 10 minutes in front of 8 o'clock. I'm Wendy Wilkinson. Glad to be here with you this morning. Thanks for joining me. I do hope you had a great weekend, a great Mother's Day weekend, and hope you'll stick around for more coming up here on Morning Edition. Next hour, the cruise ship hit by a hantavirus outbreak docked in Spain yesterday. The World Health Organization issued guidelines for passengers now returning to their home countries.
13: Our advice is clear. 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
1: A quarantine unit in Nebraska is the first stop for Americans from the ship. We're going to have all those details coming up in about 20 minutes here on WEKU.
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1: We've got a couple of collisions, non-injury in Lexington, outbound Harrodsburg Road at Beaumont Center Parkway. Vehicles are in the right turn lane. Again, roadway shut down at I-64 eastbound at mile marker 33. That's in Shelby County. And again, that's eastbound traffic is shut down until further notice. We've got an overturned tractor trailer in that area. And a reminder, if you're out in Breathitt County, all southbound lanes are blocked at on Kentucky 15 at around mile marker 25. They're going to southbound and northbound traffic will be alternating there for just a little bit in that area. This is WEKU. It's today's interview, and Kate Savage of Arts Connect Lex gets the story behind an original ballet that's soon to be performed at Transylvania University in Lexington. Let's listen.
15: My guests today are Tom Willis and Jan Martinez. They are the co-collaborators of an all-male contemporary ballet called Icarus in Heat, that will premiere on May the 15th at Transylvania University. A bold new performance that reimagines the myth of Icarus in the charged space between father and son. Tom, who created this production, is a Lexington-based interdisciplinary artist whose work spans theater, sculpture, and installation. Jan is a French-Colombian dancer with the Kentucky Ballet Theater. So, Tom, talk a little bit about how you conceived this.
16: This came about through a commitment to do things that scare me. I had come across an interview with David Bowie, and he said, always go a little further in the water than you feel you're capable of being in. Go a little bit out of your depth. And I'll butcher the last bit, but that's where the exciting things happen, is what I took from that. And so I decided to, you know, always push myself a little further. And that led me to quit my job. And I took a chance and decided to be a full-time artist. And through wondering what that was and what, you know, claim I was going to make on myself and what I was trying to say, I stumbled on the Icarus story and was honestly worried I had jumped too far. I had flown too close to the sun. And I've sat with that story for 4 years now. And through a new perspective, once I've found my footing, I've decided to retell that story and make a claim on it.
15: So obviously there's a lot of personal issues that you have wrapped into this story, but it sounds as if this is a very fulfilling moment for you, Tom. I know that the ballet has been set to Tchaikovsky's symphony, which we all know and love as Pathétique. Was this a very conscious choice?
16: It most certainly was. I had been stewing on this idea of Icarus and flight and metamorphosis when I went and saw UK Symphony Orchestra perform this a couple years ago. And the conductor, John Nardalillo's introduction to the piece and Tchaikovsky as a man kind of had me in tears. He talked about this as, you know, the magnum opus for Tchaikovsky, how as a closeted man, this was maybe his way of communicating his desires and things that couldn't be expressed. And in that moment, listening to the music, everything just clicked in my head. And so the music has these grand sweeping gestures and these, it's tragic and haunting, and it fits the story in a beautiful way.
15: Jan, let's talk a little bit about your piece in this production, because you're the choreographer, you are a dancer yourself, in fact, to sort of switch hats to some extent. How has the transition from dancing to writing the steps been a challenge for you?
17: I think it has been the contrast mostly of the classical music with a contemporary movement without falling into many different styles that can be created. Like I remember telling Tom, like, hey, is this what you're looking for? Is because it's needed to create a language and a very solid one throughout the whole piece. So it's been more the contrast, and as you mentioned, the change of hats. It's been like from being in the way of saying yes to everything to being the people who need to demand something, but from a different perspective of the one I've been always used to work with, just a better one, a healthy one.
15: Well, it's probably nice to wear a different hat for a change and be able to see it from the other side. This is a production that will be all male, which is, I think, fairly unique, deliberately so, because we've got Icarus and we have his father. Are there more than just two people in this production?
16: Yes, there are a chorus of fates that we've worked into the narrative, and they serve a role of driving this production, driving the action, as fates do. Icarus is bound to his circumstances, and so the fates come in, and they play various roles throughout to help with the storytelling. And then we have a third main character that is the Minotaur. And ultimately, he's the source of the tragedy in the piece.
15: So sticking to some Greek tragedy props here, definitely, with the Fates and with the Minotaur. How hard is this going to be to stage, the whole thing of falling?
16: Ultimately, this is a piece about the circumstances that led to a flight, that lead a person to make a big leap. And so the bulk and the meat of the piece is what happens before that moment that some of us know and some will be new to.
15: I love this line that you have. The music does not simply accompany the flight, it begs for the leap. Thank you so much, both of you, for being my guests today. This will be at Transylvania University, opening on May the 15th for that weekend. Thank you both.
1: And that's arts contributor Kate Savage talking with Tom Willis and Jan Martinez. In addition to being arts contributor at WEKU, Kate Savage is the executive director of Arts Connect Lex. More on that organization is at artsconnectlex.org. 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Stay with us. We've got more to come. News headlines coming up in just a couple of minutes here on WEKU. And WEKU meets you where you are, whether it's on air, online, or on the WEKU mobile app. This is WEKU Richmond Lexington, WEKH Hazard, WEKC Corbin, WEKP Pineville, and WEKM Maysville. Also heard on translators W245 AS Barberville, W294 BG Frankfurt, W242 BR Harlan, W273 AY Middlesboro, and W236 AY Pikeville. 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A couple of accidents in Lexington outbound Newtown Pike between Nandino and Citation. We've got a semi-truck involved there, the right lane blocked. And outbound Harrodsburg Road at Beaumont Center Parkway, vehicles are in the right turn lane. Heading into Lexington from Louisville on I-64 eastbound at the 33-mile marker in Shelby County, the roadway shut down until further notice. Those showers are going to be moving out of the area. They're already out of central Kentucky. They'll be out of eastern Kentucky shortly, and that's going to give us mostly sunny skies today with highs in the lower 70s. Clear tonight with overnight lows in the mid-40s. Right now, 51 degrees. It's sunny in Lexington. A little bit of rain still in Corbin. It's 53 degrees. It's 54 and sunny in Frankfort at 8 o'clock.
5: Good morning. Iranian officials are increasingly calling their country a global superpower. President Trump rejected their latest proposals to end the war, but didn't detail what was in it. It's Morning Edition from NPR News. Congress is back in session. Republicans are trying to fund immigration enforcement for 3 years. I'm Amy Martinez.
18: And I'm Michelle Martin. In a Congress that has ceded power to the White House, that plan would remove one of its tools to oversee the administration. Also, Virginia Democrats are considering how to respond to a court ruling that threw out their redistricting plans. And will AI chatbots eventually be legally responsible for what they do? It is Monday, May 11th. On this day in 1846, President James Polk wrote to Congress asking it to declare war on Mexico. News is next.
19: Live from NPR News in Washington, I'm Corva Coleman. President Trump has rejected Iran's response to the latest U.S. ceasefire proposal. He wrote online yesterday it was, quote, totally unacceptable. Iran was calling for an end to the war and an end to the U.S. blockade on Iranian ports, among other demands. Iran continues to stall all commercial shipping in the Strait of Hormuz. Meanwhile, Trump is going to China this week for a major visit. He was supposed to visit China in March to talk about trade, but NPR's Tamara Keith says the war forced Trump to reschedule.
20: When this visit was first put on the books last fall, the focus was on keeping the trade truce between these two powers going. And that is still on the agenda. But now there's this pressing new global challenge. Iran's foreign minister just recently went to China and met with his counterpart there. And China is credited with helping to push Iran to accept that initial ceasefire.
19: NPR's Tamara Keith reporting. The Lebanese Health Ministry says Israeli airstrikes over the weekend have killed 87 people. That's despite a ceasefire between the two countries aimed at disarming the militant group Hezbollah. NPR's Jane Araf has more.
3: One airstrike killed a family of nine, including three women and three children, including a six-month-old baby, according to village officials. A separate drone attack fatally injured a 12-year-old girl riding behind her father on a motorcycle when he was struck. First responders say the girl was hit by follow-up strikes after her father, who is Syrian, was killed. Israel said it was aware of reports of civilian casualties and was reviewing both incidents. It does not generally disclose what reviews show. The Israeli military said Monday that a Hezbollah drone attack Sunday killed a command sergeant major. Israel and Lebanese diplomats are meeting in Washington Thursday for talks aimed at ending the conflict. Jane Araf, NPR News, Beirut.
19: The Trump administration says it's moving forward on a promise to expand access to fertility treatments at lower cost. NPR's Chandelise Duster has more on the latest proposal.
21: On Sunday, the Departments of Health and Human Services, Labor, and Treasury said they are proposing a rule that would allow employers to offer fertility benefits as an additional plan, separate from the health insurance the companies offer. The fertility benefits will be capped at $120,000 per person and their beneficiaries, with adjustments for inflation beginning after 2028. Requirements for the benefits would also include diagnosis and treatment of infertility or related reproductive health conditions. Health Secretary Robert F. Kennedy Jr. says the proposed rule expands access to fertility care. He also said it, quote, gives more Americans a real path to starting and growing their families. Chandelise Duster, NPR News.
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1: It's 8:04, live from 88.9 WEKU. I'm Wendy Wilkinson. Kentucky's junior U.S. senator says children born in the country to undocumented parents should not automatically become citizens. Republican Rand Paul is sponsoring a constitutional amendment to end birthright citizenship. While in Bowling Green last week, Paul said granting citizenship to children of undocumented immigrants creates a major incentive for illegal immigration.
22: I'm actually a supporter of people who have come here. Many first-generation Americans, frankly, are some of the best Americans that we have. They work hard. They came here for the American dream. But I don't think if you came here illegally and broke the law, you should be rewarded.
1: Senator Paul says he believes that the 14th Amendment has been misinterpreted to allow birthright citizenship of children born to parents who enter the country illegally. His proposed constitutional amendment coincides with a pending U.S. Supreme Court ruling on President Trump's executive order that also seeks to end birthright citizenship. A decision from the High Court is expected by the end of June. A movement is underway in Kentucky to put a statewide moratorium on data center construction. Lisa Autry has more.
23: Erin Petrie has an insider's perspective on data centers. She spent part of her career with Amazon Web Services, helping make its data centers more sustainable. Petrie, a congressional candidate in central Kentucky, is concerned by what she calls predatory behavior by profit-driven corporations.
24: Their number one driver of being more sustainable, which means being a better steward of critical resources like energy, water, and critical raw materials, is government regulation.
23: As more and more counties are approached by data center developers, Petrie says they're left to fend for themselves when it comes to regulation. Legislation was filed in this year's General Assembly to require data centers to cover their own infrastructure costs and prevent rate hikes for local residents, but the measure stalled. Petrie wants an indefinite moratorium on data center construction until state regulations are in place. She's hoping to get legislation filed for the 2027 session. I'm Lisa Autry in Bowling Green.
1: At Berea College's commencement yesterday, Governor Andy Beshear gave a special tribute to first-generation college graduates. Of the 2026 class of 236 graduating students, 109 were the first in their families to attend college. Beshear noted that his father, former Governor Steve Beshear, was one of those students.
25: My grandfather couldn't afford to go to college. He worked hard, saved up, and bought the local funeral home. Through that small business, he was able to do what his parents couldn't. He sent all of his kids to college. And my dad, first generation college here in Kentucky, became governor of the Commonwealth of Kentucky. So let me say again to all first generation graduates from college here today, congratulations.
1: Berea's president, Cheryl Nixon, awarded Beshear an honorary degree, making him a member of the class of 2026. It's 8:07.
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5: It's Morning Edition from NPR News. I'm A. Martinez in Los Angeles, California.
18: And I'm Michelle Martin in Washington, D.C. Good morning. Iran has responded to President Trump's latest terms for ending the war with its own set of demands. Trump called Iran's response totally unacceptable.
5: There is a flurry of diplomacy now behind the scenes by countries in the region to break the impasse. But the gap between what Trump wants and what Iran is willing to agree to is still wide. For now, the ceasefire is still holding, but a shadow drone war continued over the weekend with Kuwait, the United Arab Emirates, and Iran each saying they intercepted hostile drones.
18: Joining us to tell us more about all this from Dubai is NPR International correspondent Aya Bertawi. Aya, good morning.
2: Good morning, Michelle.
18: So what do we know so far about this stalemate?
2: Well, we don't know what was in that U.S. proposal that was sent to Iran last week, but we do know that Trump has made clear he wants Iran to halt nuclear enrichment and to open the Strait of Hormuz to commercial shipping again. You know, oil prices are still trading more than 40% higher than they were before the war. But we also know that Iran has consistently rejected halting its nuclear enrichment, and it wants the U.S. to not only lift sanctions, but to unfreeze billions of dollars in its own money in overseas banks. And Iran's leaders remain defiant. You know, despite a U.S. naval blockade that's now choking off its oil exports, they seem to believe that they have leverage now with their control of the Strait of Hormuz, where they've been blocking ships from passing. Iranian officials have also increasingly been referring to Iran as a global superpower now. Iran's elected president, Masoud Pezeshkian, said that, quote, "We will never bow our heads before the enemy."
18: Hey, what about Iran's response to that U.S. proposal? Do we know anything about that?
2: So Iran's foreign ministry spokesman today said that the U.S. demands were unreasonable. And Iranian state media says Iran's response emphasized its rights as a nation, but it didn't really elaborate more on that. But they do also say Tehran's response included red lines. And they said that includes ending the Israeli war in Lebanon with the Iran-backed Hezbollah. And that's where Israeli troops still occupy a large part of the territory in the south. But the big picture here, Michelle, is that there's really no trust in negotiations. You know, President Trump did pull the U.S. out of that first deal with Iran in his first term as president. And then he ordered, you know, attacks on Iran during the last two rounds of talks in June and February. So Iran says any deal has to be reciprocal with both sides taking steps. Still, it doesn't seem either side is eager to return to war. And Arab Gulf states are still reeling from Iran's attacks on their energy infrastructure in this war.
18: Well, what about that? Are the diplomatic efforts in the region to end the war, are those ongoing?
2: So Pakistan is still working as a mediator to bridge gaps between the U.S. and Iran. And Qatar's Prime Minister Sheikh Mohammed Al Thani this weekend met with top Trump officials in the U.S. And he spoke by phone with the foreign minister of Iran, as well as foreign ministers of Saudi Arabia, Egypt, and other countries. It's important to remember Qatar has had to halt its gas production because of this war. But, you know, Israel's Prime Minister Benjamin Netanyahu, he says this war is not yet over. However, his

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4: 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Hi, I'm Jen White. More Americans are turning to hospice care, but that need has created an opportunity for bad actors. 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We talk through what this fraud looks like and what you need to know about finding high-quality hospice care for yourself or your loved one. And we want to hear about your experiences with hospice, good or bad. 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
5: Live from NPR News, I'm Lakshmi Singh. Passengers from a cruise ship struck by a deadly hantavirus outbreak that killed three people are returning to their home countries on military and government planes escorted by staffers in hazmat gear. France confirms a woman tested positive and her health has gotten worse. 18 Americans from the ship returned to the U.S. early this morning. The majority are quarantined at the University of Nebraska Medical Center. Two patients were sent to Atlanta's Emory University. One of those patients tested positive but is not showing symptoms. The other has tested negative but is showing mild symptoms. The Assistant Secretary for Health, Admiral Brian Christine, says the risk to the general public remains low.
6: The Andes variant of this virus does not spread easily, and it requires prolonged close contact with someone who is already symptomatic. Even so, we have taken this situation very seriously from the very start.
5: The outbreak has renewed concerns about the U.S.'s containment capabilities in light of sweeping government DOGE cuts since President Trump returned to office. The president leaves tomorrow for a state visit to China. NPR's Tamara Keith reports the Iran war looms large over the trip.
7: In March, President Trump postponed his trip to China because of the war. The trip is back on, but the war isn't over. Instead, it's in an unsteady and uncertain holding pattern. Kurt Campbell at the Asia Group says the timing is awkward.
8: It is remarkable that President Trump is prepared to go to China under these circumstances. But may I also say that it's also deeply unusual that China is prepared to host him.
7: Iran and China are allies and trading partners. Campbell says the fact that the trip is moving forward is an indication of how important it is to both the U.S. and China to stabilize their relationship. Tamara Keith, NPR News.
5: The standoff between the U.S. and Iran pushed oil prices higher today. NPR's Scott Horsley reports the price of homes is also rising.
9: Oil prices rose after President Trump called Iran's latest diplomatic gesture totally unacceptable. AAA says retail gasoline prices in the U.S. now average $4.52 for a gallon of regular. Sales of existing homes rose only slightly in April. The National Association of Realtors says sales were up 0.2% from March and flat compared to April of last year. The average selling price was up less than 1% from a year ago at just under $418,000. First-time buyers accounted for a third of the homes sold last month. Mortgage giant Freddie Mac says the average interest rate on a 30-year home loan is now 6.37%. Scott Horsley, NPR News, Washington.
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10: For Kentucky Public Radio, I'm Michael Collins. Two of the top Republican candidates campaigning to be Kentucky's next U.S. Senator appeared in Paducah Friday. Congressman Andy Barr and former Kentucky Attorney General Daniel Cameron both attended a forum held by the Paducah Area Chamber of Commerce. Barr touted his endorsement from President Trump.
11: But having that relationship with this administration is very, very important to make me an effective advocate for bringing resources, bringing policy results for the people of Kentucky.
10: Off the stage, Barr called Cameron, quote, soft on crime and criticized his stance on no cash bail, while Cameron questioned whether Barr is in the pocket of Big Pharma and spoke of supporting reform when it comes to pharmacy benefit managers, which he says would help independent pharmacies across the country. Kentucky's primary election is slated for May 19th, with several days of early voting in advance. At Berea College's commencement yesterday, Governor Andy Beshear gave a special tribute to first-generation college graduates. Of the 2026 class of 236 graduating students, 109 were the first in their families to attend college. Beshear noted that his father, former Governor Steve Beshear, was one of those students.
12: My grandfather couldn't afford to go to college. He worked hard, saved up, and bought the local funeral home. Through that small business, he was able to do what his parents couldn't. He sent all of his kids to college. And my dad, first generation college here in Kentucky, became governor of the Commonwealth of Kentucky. So let me say again to all first generation graduates from college here today, congratulations.
10: Berea has an enrollment of about 1,500 students. None have paid tuition since 1892, though they are required to work at least 10 hours a week on campus to help offset the cost of their education. Berea's president, Cheryl Nixon, awarded Beshear an honorary degree, making him a member of the class of 2026. This is Kentucky Public Radio.
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14: This is 1A. I'm Jen White. California, and especially L.A. County, has recently been highlighted as an epicenter of hospice fraud.
15: In this four-block area in Los Angeles, there are 42 hospices. So either there are a lot of people dying here, or you've got a fraudulent activity that is so good that everyone wants to get in on it.
14: That's Dr. Mehmet Oz, the head of the Centers for Medicare and Medicaid Services, speaking earlier this year while touring the Los Angeles area. Last month, California charged 21 people in an alleged hospice scheme where shell companies signed up recipients without their knowledge and billed Medi-Cal for non-existent services. Here's California Attorney General Rob Bonta.
16: We're here today to announce the results of a massive hospice fraud bust in Los Angeles County, and it's called Operation Skip Trace. Operation Skip Trace uncovered and ended a hospice fraud scheme that defrauded Medi-Cal of $267 million. So just to be clear, $250 million. Over.
14: But Bonta also took the opportunity to take a swipe at the Trump administration.
16: Well, healthcare fraud might be President Trump's shiny new political talking point. California DOJ has been going after healthcare fraud since 1979, for decades. Trump is late to the party.
14: The issue of hospice fraud has been thrown into the political fray as crackdowns from both California and the federal government continue. Hospice care is something that Americans have come to rely on. 1.7 million people were enrolled in hospice care for at least a day in 2022, and that number has only grown over time. Medicare pays about $27 billion for hospice care each year. What does this fraud mean for patients and victims who are caught up in these schemes? And how can families find quality care for their loved ones during such a vulnerable time in their lives? For that, let's turn to our panel. Sheila Clark is the president and CEO of the California Hospice and Palliative Care Association. That's a nonprofit that has over 250 hospice and home health provider members in California. Sheila, welcome to the program.
17: Great. Thank you for having me.
14: Also with us is Dr. Eric Wadera, a professor of medicine at the University of California, San Francisco, practicing geriatrics and palliative care. He's also the co-host of the Geri Pal podcast. That's a geriatric and palliative care podcast for healthcare professionals. Eric, welcome back to the program.
18: I'm a big fan. Thanks for having me.
14: And Hillary Leffler is the Vice President of Policy and Regulatory Affairs at the National Alliance for Care at Home. They represent home-based care companies and advocate to strengthen hospice and palliative care. She also held several senior roles at the Centers for Medicare and Medicaid Services, including Director of the Home Health and Hospice Division and Senior Advisor in the Center for Program Integrity, which combats waste, fraud, and abuse. Hillary, thanks for joining us.
19: Thanks, Jen, and it's great to be here.
14: And we want to hear from you, too. What questions do you have about navigating hospice care for you or a loved one? If you have experience with hospice, good or bad, we'd be honored to hear your story. Email us at 1A@WAMU.org. Eric, before we get into the fraud piece of this, let's make sure we're on the same page when we're talking about what hospice is and what it typically looks like. What do you think is often misunderstood about hospice care?
18: Oh, so many things. I mean, I think the first is there's a difference between palliative care and hospice care. When I think about palliative care, it doesn't matter what your prognosis is. It's care for anybody living with a serious illness. And it's focused on improving people's quality of life. It's an interprofessional expert team that provides care to them. Hospice care, you can imagine as a subset of that. It's for people who are dealing with a terminal illness, who we think have less than 6 months left to live, and whose focus is not on cure, but on quality of life where they're living. And it could be in a home, it could be in an assisted living facility, it could be in a nursing home. And it's interprofessional care that comes to you. So it's very different than most of the care that's delivered in medicine, which you go to it. This comes to you.
14: Is there a limit on how long hospice can last?
18: Yes and no. So in general, it's for people who have less than 6 months, but you can think of it as like a horizon. So if you still think that they have less than 6 months, 3 months into hospice, 6 months into hospice, you can still be in hospice for a long time. My wife's grandmother was in hospice for 2.5 years at the age of 103.
14: Wow. You said hospice care comes to you. How often does hospice take place in your home?
18: Great question. That's another big misconception. I think that I deal mainly clinically in the hospital, in nursing homes. And the number one thing that I see there is people think that hospice A is just for people who are immediately dying the next couple of days, which it is not. But the other one is the hospice will provide 24/7 care, which it does not. Majority, they'll have people stopping by once or twice a week. There'll be somebody they can always call 24/7 for expert advice. When symptoms come up, when something new comes up, or when you're in a state of, like, I don't know what to do here, an advice line, but they are not providing that 24/7 care. That still requires friends and family. That actually provides the brunt of caregiver support, not just in hospice, but in all of medicine, is that we rely on these friends and family, these informal caregivers, but the healthcare system does not pay for them.
14: But what I hear you saying is that care is more often happening in a person's home.
18: Yeah. Well, yeah. And, you know, there is some differences, and we'll talk about this more. I think more of this is happening in nursing homes, too, and assisted living facilities. And there's particular reasons that's happening.
14: Well, we did reach out to the Centers for Medicare and Medicaid Services, or CMS, about the agency's crackdown on fraud in hospice. They sent this statement from CMS Administrator Dr. Mehmet Oz saying, quote, stealing from people at the most vulnerable moment of their lives isn't just fraud. It can cost them their future. When bad actors trick patients into fraudulent hospice care, they don't just drain taxpayer dollars. They strip people of the medical care that could have helped them live longer. That's unconscionable. And CMS is

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4: Over the past decade, police in America shot and killed more than 2,000 people who were in the midst of a mental health crisis. That's one of every five police killings. And those grim numbers are fueling a movement.
5: There is violent crime or criminal activity, we need to send law enforcement. But people call 911 for a whole bunch of other reasons. And most of those reasons, because we haven't had another branch to sort them into, have gone to law enforcement.
4: However conscientious, helping people during a mental health emergency can take special skills.
6: We didn't have the professional knowledge on how to work with someone that clearly was going through a moment of crisis.
4: Some call it the fifth branch of emergency response, staffed by social workers and EMTs trained to respond to a mental health emergency. Coming up from American Public Media is Call to Mind, the fifth branch. We go to Durham, North Carolina, to hear how they've transformed their city's crisis response. First, this news.
7: Live from NPR News, I'm Lakshmi Singh. President Trump embarks on a high-stakes state visit to China this week. He and President Xi Jinping are likely to focus heavily on the U.S. war with Iran, where China has deep economic ties. Today, President Trump roundly dismissed Iran's counterproposal to the U.S.'s plan for ending hostilities.
8: It was just unacceptable. You know, a lot of people said, well, does he have a plan? Yeah, of course they do have a plan. I have the best plan ever. I mean, Iran has been defeated militarily, totally. They have a little left. They probably built up during this period of time. We'll knock that out in about a day. But I have a plan. You know, it's a very simple plan. I don't know why you don't say it like it is. Iran cannot have a nuclear weapon.
7: Trump speaking during a White House event on maternal health and the launch of the resource website moms.gov. The man accused of trying to assassinate Trump at the White House Correspondents' Dinner last month pleaded not guilty to the charges. Cole Allen entered his plea at a hearing in federal court today. Here's NPR's Ryan Lucas.
9: The 31-year-old faces four counts, including trying to assassinate the President of the United States. At his arraignment, Allen was in shackles and an orange prison outfit. He stood at the podium as his attorneys entered a plea of not guilty to the charges against him. Prosecutors say Allen traveled from Los Angeles to Washington, D.C. by train and booked a room at the same hotel where the White House Correspondents' Dinner takes place. Allen then allegedly tried to storm the dinner with a shotgun and other weapons, but was stopped at the outer perimeter by Secret Service agents. He is scheduled to be back in court in late June. Ryan Lucas, NPR News, Washington.
7: 18 Americans from a cruise ship stricken by a hantavirus outbreak are back in the U.S. Most are quarantined at a health facility in Nebraska. Two have been transferred to Atlanta. One American has tested positive for the Andy strain of the hantavirus. NPR's Windsor Johnston reports misinformation about the virus is spreading on sites such as TikTok and Instagram.
10: Some social media users are falsely comparing hantavirus to COVID-19 and promoting unproven treatments, fueling confusion and fear. Dr. Seema Yasmin is a physician and epidemiologist at Stanford University. She says uncertainty often creates the perfect conditions for misinformation.
11: In a knowledge vacuum, people fill that space with any information that they can get their hands on, whether it's accurate or inaccurate.
10: Yasmin says people should rely on trusted public health sources. They say transmission is associated with prolonged close contact and the risk to the general public is considered very low. Windsor Johnston, NPR News.
7: From Washington, this is NPR. Google says it has disrupted a criminal group's attempt to use artificial intelligence to exploit another company's previously unknown digital vulnerability. It adds to heightened worries about government and private industry about AI's risks for cybersecurity. Google shared limited information about the attackers or the target. A small fraction of package deliveries today are made by drone. Now companies are expanding with an eye on dense urban centers. NPR's Amy Held reports Amazon is carrying out drone deliveries in Detroit and says Chicago and Cleveland are next.
12: Flying pizza is coming in hot outside Dallas. Little Caesars says drones deliver it faster and cheaper. Other companies have been dabbling in fast food by air. And for years, Walmart and Amazon have used drones to deliver packages in parts of the South, where yard space and favorable weather have helped. Now, technology is improving, weight limits are growing, and regulations are easing. And companies have set their sights on cities. In New York City, testing is underway for drones to move cargo over the East River. Seth Wehner is with the Port Authority.
13: If this is viable and if this is what the community understands to be valuable for the area, we could focus on other routes as well.
12: Community complaints have included noise and privacy concerns. Amy Held, NPR News.
7: The National Association of Realtors reports today that sales of previously occupied U.S. homes were flat in April. It reports existing home sales edged up 0.2%. This is NPR News.
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15: From the WEKU Newsroom, I'm Jaron Cohen with the forecast for northern, central, and eastern Kentucky. Today, the forecast showing sunny skies throughout the afternoon, along with high temperatures reaching the lower 70s today. Then tonight, lows down in the mid-40s with some possible patchy early morning fog developing in eastern Kentucky tonight. Tomorrow, eastern Kentucky could have some lingering early morning fog, then highs in the mid-70s across our listening area for tomorrow. 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
16: The phone rings. It's a little after 6 on a sunny August evening in Durham, North Carolina. The year is 2022. Police Chief Patrice Andrews picks up.
17: One of my deputy chiefs said, so we have a barricaded person.
16: The deputy tells Patrice the man had a history of mental illness. The family is worried he might hurt himself, and they're asking officers to force him to go to the hospital. Officers are now camped outside the house, and the man is making threats.
17: He said, I'm not coming out, and if you come in, I'm going to shoot you all.
16: The deputy tells Patrice a hostage negotiator is now on the scene and he's about to call the SWAT team.
17: And I said, well, wait a minute. Let's hold on. Let's talk about this for a second.
16: Patrice takes a breath. As a cop for more than 20 years, she wants everyone to take a breath.
17: Whether, you know, he would have shot an officer or officers would have shot him. I don't have a crystal ball, but I tell you there were the makings in that for maybe it not to end well.
16: Police Chief Patrice Andrews knows what she wants to do.
17: I said, let me call Ryan.
16: Back in 2022, Ryan Smith headed up a brand new department in Durham, a radical experiment in public safety. Patrice knew the last people Ryan would send would be a SWAT team. Ryan would send a social worker. Angela Davis, and you're listening to Call to Mind, The Fifth Branch, a broadcast special from American Public Media's initiative to foster new conversations about mental health. Police in America shot and killed 2,057 people who were in the middle of a mental health crisis between 2015 and 2024. That's one of every five police killings in the last decade. Those numbers are fueling a movement. Cities like Denver, Albuquerque, Houston, Louisville, New York, and others have launched what are called alternative crisis response programs. Instead of armed police, a new generation of responders, EMTs and social workers, now handle a growing number of 911 calls involving mental illness, addiction, or suicidal thoughts. This is a big departure from conventional practice. As more and more cities start these new units, journalist Ryan Levy has been digging into whether they are working. Ryan is the managing editor for Trade-Offs, a nonprofit news organization covering health policy. Here's what he found.
18: We wanted to go to a place that experts thought could be a model for other cities, a place serious about data and willing to let me spend a bunch of time with them. I talked to several interesting programs, New Orleans, Denver, Rochester, New York. In the end, we went with Durham, North Carolina, and its Holistic Empathetic Assistance Response Team, what locals call HEART.
16: Ryan spent 6 months reporting in depth in Durham in 2024. He produced a podcast series for Trade-Offs in partnership with the Marshall Project, a nonprofit investigative news organization focusing on the criminal justice system in America. Ryan has continued following HEART's work in Durham over the last couple of years, and for the next hour, he's going to share his reporting with us. Through Durham's experience, Ryan will explore three big questions facing any community that wants to change how it responds to mental health crises. How do you get police to buy in to a new way to treat people in crisis? Can it keep people safe? And how big should these programs be? Here's Ryan Levy.
18: The story of Durham's radical rethinking of how to respond to mental health crises begins in late June 2020.
19: Sometimes I feel like a motherless child.
18: Hundreds of people marched through downtown Durham.
20: I understand your anger. See, us black people, let me tell you something, we are tired.
21: We've seen these protesters hit the streets here in Durham for almost 10 days now.
22: Yes, there are some quote-unquote good cops, but if you're letting the bad ones keep doing what they're doing, you're just as bad. I'm a cop.
18: The protests here look a lot like they do across the country, following the murder of George Floyd by a Minneapolis police officer. Signs, chants, calls to reform the police. Protesters paint the word defund in bright yellow letters on Main Street with an arrow pointing to police headquarters. A few blocks away, the word fund in the same crisp yellow with an arrow pointing toward the Department of Social Services. These protests spark city officials to launch an independent review of Durham's 911 data. They find that violent crime accounts for just a small fraction of all calls. Trespassing, verbal disturbances, and mental health crisis calls make up much of the rest. To respond to those calls, city leaders earmarked $3 million in June 2021 to create the Community Safety Department. They tap Ryan Smith to run it.
23: This work, in part, is about helping people imagine something that they may not have imagined.
18: This new agency gives Ryan a chance to solve an old public safety problem.
23: Your house is on fire, we send fire. You're having cardiac arrest, we send EMS. There are shots fired, there is violent crime or criminal activity, we need to send law enforcement. But people call 911 for a whole bunch of other reasons. And most of those reasons, because we haven't had another branch to sort them into, have gone to law enforcement.
18: For decades, Durham had four branches of public safety. 911 answering the call, police, fire, and EMS. City leaders want Ryan to build a fifth branch, where 911 dispatches social workers and other mental health workers instead of armed officers. This kind of unarmed response in the U.S. has actually been around for a while. The first programs to send mental health workers to 911 calls date back to the 1980s, and more than half of the country's 50 largest cities have now launched or piloted alternative response programs.
0: This work, in part, is about helping tell the story of what this is looking like in other communities. These are the calls they're already sending these types of responders to. All the bad things that you're worried about, these, we're not seeing evidence of that.
18: Ryan designs a program for Durham with four parts. Put a mental health worker inside 911 who will resolve some calls over the phone. Deploy teams of unarmed social workers, EMTs, and people with lived experience to respond to non-violent calls.

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1: Specially trained Durham cop. And the last piece, HART teams work with people to connect them to longer-term help after a crisis call. To make that program a reality, though, Ryan has to figure out how to deal with people like Sergeant Dan Leader.
2: I'm like, this is going to be a disaster. I said, it is not going to go over well.
1: A whole lot of officers in the Durham Police Department see this new department as an attack. Ryan understands their point of view. The idea of this new branch came from the defund law enforcement protests. Based on what he's learned from other cities, Ryan believes getting police buy-in gives the whole enterprise its best shot.
3: One thing that I've noted is the inability to get law enforcement buy-in can lead to programs like ours being much smaller than they need to be or is warranted.
1: Quick word about why Ryan seemed up to this challenge. He's calm. The 46-year-old is quick to empathize and slow to anger. And behind his khakis and button-downs, Ryan has this quiet intensity to him. Finally, and this is random, but it'll make sense in a minute, he's got a bird name.
4: My bird name is Chickadee. It's an important part of our identity in the department.
1: Actually, everyone at HART has a bird name. Ryan's assistant director came up with the idea, a kind of department bonding thing. Ryan got Chickadee.
5: Can you give me the short version of why Chickadee for you?
4: Here, let's go. I'll read it to you because it's...
1: Ryan reads to me from a colorful printout.
4: Chickadees move in a small group called a banditry and forage together. It decreases their chances of a hawk taking them by surprise.
1: It's taped to his office window in City Hall.
4: By example, the Chickadee shows us how working in a cooperative team means more eyes and ears and fewer opportunities for predators.
1: Ryan is good at seeing problems and building teams to find solutions. If he can get Durham's police leaders on board, he thinks, they can help him persuade all those skeptical rank-and-file cops.
4: For the police chief to say, yes, this is good work, to me, that was the dream. Can I make that happen?
1: Turns out, Ryan was lucky.
6: Are you ready, Chief?
7: Yes, ma'am.
1: It's December 2021.
6: I state your name.
7: Patrice Andrews.
6: Do solemnly swear.
1: Patrice Andrews stands on stage at North Carolina Central University, the same historically black school in Durham she'd attended 30 years earlier.
6: That I will be faithful.
7: That I will be faithful.
6: And bear true allegiance.
7: And bear true allegiance.
6: To the
1: dressed in her black ceremonial Durham Police Department uniform, she takes her oath, becoming the city's 33rd police chief. There are a few things I want you to know about Patrice. She comes from an old Durham family. Her dad integrated city schools as a kid. She worked as a beat cop here for 20 years. But here's the most important thing. She's taking this job at 48 in part because she wants to reduce the harm that police can cause. Patrice grew up hearing stories from her parents about the racism and harassment they faced.
8: Law enforcement was an extension of an oppressive government. I mean, just in a nutshell.
1: Patrice determined all those years ago to be the kind of cop that would make everyone feel safe. She struggled sometimes, though, to find her identity in the uniform.
8: There were times where I knew that some of the force that I saw and participated in was excessive. But how do you call that out? It's very hard to call that out when you don't necessarily feel like you would be supported in doing that.
1: As she prepares to become Durham's top cop, Patrice understands law enforcement's opposition to HART runs deep. But she also understands firsthand how hard it can be for cops to respond to a person with mental illness.
8: I remember responding to a call, and there was a woman that was seeing things in her home.
1: Patrice had been on the force for a few years by this point. She and her partner had driven to the home of a woman who had repeatedly called 911, saying there were intruders. It quickly became clear there were no intruders.
8: She'd point to a lamp and she'd say, they're behind the lamp. And so we'd go over there and say, you're trespassed, you can't be here.
1: Patrice and her partner hoped chasing the figures away, these figures only this woman could see, would bring her some peace. But she called 911 again and again.
8: And we kept saying, you can't call us anymore for this. You know, we've told the people to

0: get out of your home and they're out, you can't call us anymore. Don't call us anymore.
1: She kept calling.
0: We didn't know what to do. We didn't have the knowledge, the professional knowledge on how to work with someone that clearly was going through a moment of crisis. The only thing we knew to do was take her to jail because for us, that was solving our problem.
1: Patrice never learned what happened to that woman, just that the calls stopped.
0: I often wonder, did we harm her mentally more in doing that? Did it serve a purpose aside from our wanting her to stop calling 911?
1: Patrice spent 20 years seeing the limits and abuses of policing. She had learned change could come through policy by becoming a supervisor, a leader, a chief.
2: And judgment.
3: And judgment.
2: So help me God.
3: So help me God.
2: Congratulations, Chief.
3: Thank you.
1: And now she's ready to be that change.
0: I am going to be unapologetic about saying you're wrong, that's wrong, and, you know, we're going to fix this.
1: The ceremony ends, the crowd thins. As she heads home, Patrice thinks to herself that Hart, this new unarmed public safety response, offers her and really her whole department a chance to do better, for cops to do their best work and for Hart to do something different.
0: We can do both. We can have a wonderful professional police department. We can also have amazing public safety partners in Hart.
1: You're listening to Call to Mind, The Fifth Branch, a broadcast special produced by Tradeoffs. I'm Ryan Levy. Police Chief Patrice Andrews was on board, but she still had to convince a few hundred deeply skeptical officers, like Sergeant Dan Leader.
4: Nothing is ever 100%, but it was darn close. That this was a bad idea.
1: In the fall of 2021, Patrice invited Hart Director Ryan Smith to make his pitch directly to Dan and the rest of the force at police headquarters. Patrice had started to notice rank and file's reaction to the new department. Eye rolls, officers muttering about agendas, the woke generation. One senior officer asked Patrice, "What's this BS about being defunded through Hart?" That's why Patrice had invited Ryan to these meetings, to come talk with every single patrol officer, hundreds of cops.
0: You had to break down perceptions. You know, you had to break down feelings and you had to create environments where people could speak openly and honestly.
1: The cops had lots of concerns. Sergeant Dan Leader said most of them came down to fear. Fear for residents, fear for their jobs, fear for the safety of the new responders.
4: If they're going to deal with some of the same people that we've had to deal with, like if we're getting assaulted, what's going to happen to them?
1: Ryan Smith expected this big blue wall of police resistance. In the meetings, he could feel the existential dread in the air. The city was hemorrhaging officers. 58 left the department during the height of the pandemic and George Floyd protests. That was 8% of their whole staff. Dan said plenty of rank and file felt unfairly lumped in with the Minneapolis officer who murdered George Floyd.
4: What did we do? We're good cops. We didn't do anything wrong. Why are we having to go through this? There was a lot of trepidation about, well, what is this going to mean for us? You know, and how is this going to affect what we've been doing for years?
1: And yet, Hart was happening. Ryan wasn't showing up for these weekly pummelings to cut some grand bargain. He wanted officers to be prepared for this change and maybe earn a bit of goodwill. That was true for community activists, too. To convince them that Hart was truly an alternative crisis response program, he co-hosted virtual town halls with the advocates and held smaller in-person focus groups in English and Spanish.
5: It was clear to me that it had to be a very intentional effort. It had to be consistent. You weren't going to do it with a few words or small gestures.
1: These steps, the town halls, the focus groups, the meetings with the cops, this was Ryan trying to live up to his nickname.
5: The Chickadee shows us how working in a cooperative team means more eyes and ears and fewer opportunities for predators.
1: Throughout the end of 2021 and the first half of 2022, Ryan Smith and Chief Andrews addressed rumors, tried to reassure officers.
0: We just needed to make sure that our officers knew that this is not, we're not replacing you. You still have work that you need to do as a law enforcement officer.
1: They used data to walk through officers' fears that Hart would put people in danger.
5: Everyone's going to have that, well, I remember this time when this one trespass call ended in a gunshot and an officer was hurt. That's a valid thing. We name that. And then we look at the data and put that into context. So that happens on like less than 1% of 1% of the time.
1: Still, Ryan and Patrice were a long way from getting most rank and file officers bought in when Hart launched on June 28th, 2022.
3: Hello, Durham 911.
1: Clinicians start answering 911 calls. Unarmed social workers, EMTs, and peer support specialists jump in vans and hit the streets. They respond to homeless people panhandling, people thinking about suicide, parents past their breaking point. Sergeant Dan Leader listens to it all unfold on his police radio, certain he's going to hear social workers screaming for cops to come save them.
4: So I'll hear these calls come out. I'll hear the co-responders or the Hart team responding to it.
1: But much to Dan's surprise, the new team seemed to be doing just fine.
4: Whatever it is they're doing it right. And the call doesn't come back again.
1: There was still a bunch of skepticism and suspicion. Some officers would swoop in and respond to calls meant for Hart. Others would ignore orders to wait for Hart before engaging with a scene. This lingering pushback from officers frustrated Chief Patrice Andrews. She wanted them to see that Hart could make their jobs better, safer. Which brings us to that August night in 2022. Hart's been live for less than 2 months when Patrice gets the call about that barricaded man making threats.
0: He said, "I'm not coming out, and if you come in, I'm going to shoot you all."
1: The commander outside the home is proposing a SWAT team. At that moment, Patrice knows busting down the door could lead to violence, exactly what she wants to avoid. So she gets Ryan on the phone.
0: I said, "Look, this is what I have. I know that you all are done working for the day. And is there any way that someone can go out?"
5: She called me and I told her that I would reach out to Abena. Abena is one of our clinical managers.
6: So I get the call from Ryan. I was with my children. I had just picked them up from school and we were headed home. I knew something was going on because it was after hours.
1: Hart in the early days shut down for the night at 5.
6: I got home, got my children settled, let my husband know kind of what was going on. And then I called Chief Andrews to get a little bit more information and details on the situation.
1: Patrice tells the social worker, Abena Bediako, cool the temperature down. Convince the man to go to the hospital. Abena's done this job for 20 years. She lives for moments like this.
6: Some of the officers were already like, "Yeah, he's not really going to talk to you, but you can try." And I smiled because I'm like, "Okay, I'll try."
1: The 5'1" social worker digs in. She calls the barricaded man's father, who tells her that his son has been hospitalized before. Abena calls the man.
6: He was just angry. And so, okay, you can be angry. You can curse and you can yell. It's fine.
1: Her calls keep getting interrupted. Dad calling son. Son calling dad. Up and down the street, Abena paces.
6: Some of the officers would come and be like, "You know, how is he?" And I'm like, "No, we're still talking." Because sometimes people just need to talk and need to be validated.
1: On the phone, Abena keeps repeating herself.
6: "You're okay. Let it out. It's fine. And we're going to be with you."
1: After about an hour of calls, the man relaxes. Abena gives a thumbs up to the officers, who look back at her in shock.
6: He let officers come and search his room to make sure that, you know, he was okay.
1: The man cooperates. He asks Abena, "Can I stay tonight? Go to the hospital tomorrow?" Abena calls Chief Andrews.
0: Abena said, "Well, he's not a danger to himself. He is intoxicated. Let's give him a moment. Let's check back in with him." And so we went about it a different way.
1: The next day, Abena drives the man to the hospital with a police escort following behind. The man checks himself in. Crisis averted. This was a huge moment for the young department. The idea that Hart was useful to cops was spreading. Patrice saw it.
0: officers said, oh, so we can call them for this is great. This is great. So that means that we don't have to do this. We wouldn't have to do that. And they can help us.
1: Sergeant Dan Leader saw it too.
4: When I'm wrong, I'm the first one to raise my hand and say, you know what? I was wrong. These people are going to help you. They're going to make your job and your lives on this job easier.
1: When Durham police officers first learned about Hart, just 37% told researchers that they thought the new teams would be a big help on mental health calls. Now, that's 77%. For Ryan Smith, this incident captured what he'd been saying to officers for the last year.
5: Most people do not think that story can end with that person just walking out without any handcuffs on, with no use of force, and be transported to hospital because he has threatened to hurt officers and hurt himself. The idea that a different type of response might be successful there is hard to imagine.
1: Put another way, Hart was able to prove that their unarmed responders could handle a volatile situation and have everyone walk away safely.
7: We're going to take a break now. And when we come back, Ryan Levy will tell us whether Hart is actually keeping people safe in Durham and about the biggest challenge facing this radical new department. I'm Angela Davis. 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
7: 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The Fifth Branch was produced for us by Tradeoffs, a nonprofit news organization covering health policy. I'm Angela Davis. We're spending this hour in Durham, North Carolina, one of more than 130 cities and counties across the country that now send unarmed mental health workers to some 911 calls instead of police. Ryan Levy, the managing editor of Tradeoffs, has been following Durham's Hart unit for more than 2 years. Here's Ryan.
1: One of the biggest fears people have about alternative crisis response programs like Hart is that they're dangerous. Dangerous for members of the community, and especially dangerous for the unarmed mental health workers now dealing with unpredictable 911 calls. David Prater is one of those unarmed responders, and a lot of people worry that folks like David will get hurt, even killed. Hart takes that concern seriously. So after every call, David and his coworkers have to answer a question.
10: Did you feel safe during this encounter?
1: Between their unarmed teams, clinicians in the 911 call center, and co-response with Durham Police, Hart has answered more than 30,000 911 calls since the summer of 2022. 99% of the time, responders said they felt safe. After riding around with David and other Hart units for 30 hours, I realized why that number is so high. I assumed my ride-alongs in Hart's white minivans would feel like some mental health ambulance. We'd race from one crisis to the next. But mostly, it was pretty quiet. Checking up on an elderly couple.
11: Your dentist was just really worried, and she just wanted...
1: Gas station owners with panhandling complaints.
12: They just asked if you wouldn't do that in front of their store. Are you okay with that?
13: I'm okay with that.
1: We gave people rides, helped people in their homes. None of it felt dangerous. Hart Director Ryan Smith says that's by design.
5: We first looked at what were the calls that other cities already had some evidence to support that it was safe to do this work.
1: Trespassing, wellness checks, intoxication. Durham's own 911 data showed those calls rarely ended in violence for police. But just like with firefighters, EMS, and cops, Ryan says there's no escaping the danger that comes with this job.
5: I think it would be a mistake and disingenuous to kind of gloss over the risk and uncertainty that is inherent in any 911 call.
1: Ryan has tried to mitigate that risk. If a weapon is present, a HART social worker responds with a police officer. Same thing when someone threatens violence. Durham police train HART staff to stay alert on scene, and the program outfits teams with police radios to get back up fast. But taking on some risk, that's the job.
5: I think that's part of what being a public servant is. I think government at its best is shifting burden and risk away from those that we serve to those who are signed up to be public servants.
1: It's worth repeating. Police in America have shot and killed 2,057 people who were in the middle of a mental health crisis in the last decade. One of every five police killings. Ryan believes, just like the other branches of public safety, it's worth putting HART's first responders in harm's way to lower the risk that someone in crisis is hurt by the police. David Prater agrees.
10: It is a sacred duty.
1: David's official title is Peer Support Specialist.
10: I don't come to this work with a master's degree like our clinicians do. I come to this work with lived experience of homelessness, of a substance use disorder, with criminal convictions.
1: David told me about the years he spent addicted to crystal meth, living on the streets in Durham and Atlanta. Remember how all HART employees have a bird name? David's is Phoenix, the powerful, mythical bird rising from the ashes.
10: I have no problem going under the bridge because I used to live under the bridge.
1: David stands about 5'9" with short, spiky black hair. He knows that anything can happen on any call. People have spit on him.
10: She said, "Look, white motherfucker, I don't want your fucking help."
1: A shootout forced him to scramble behind a car.
10: We call for help on our radio. We've got shots fired.
1: David and I did a ton of ride-alongs together over my many visits to Durham. And I asked him a few times if he ever gets scared. Every time, he told me no. He said he knows he's got backup. Police are always just a radio call away. And he has a real faith in this work.
10: When we arrive at a call, we have no arrest power. We have no weapons. We are trying to help somebody get their needs met.
1: And like so many of the folks I met at HART, he's willing to make sacrifices.
10: Is there a level of risk in this job? There is. Do I consider it an acceptable risk? I do.
1: HART's unarmed teams have responded to more than 20,000 calls. They've only called for police backup over a personal safety concern 8 times. 0.04%. So yes, unarmed mental health workers can safely respond to 911 calls. The data bear that out in Durham and other robust programs across the country. Eugene, Oregon, Denver, Albuquerque. But programs like HART are also, of course, being created to keep the people calling 911 safe. People like Yolanda.
13: That sun is bright.
14: We could stay in the shade, yeah, if this.
1: Yolanda is wearing a purple tank top and blue jeans as we pull chairs onto the small cement patio behind her narrow brick-fronted home. We're only using Yolanda's first name to protect her family's privacy. We face a small playground. People walk their dogs. Planes fly overhead. It's a peaceful afternoon. Yolanda tells me that 24 hours ago, things were anything but.
13: I don't know. She lost it, like screaming and hollering and throwing stuff and kicking stuff.
1: She had just told her daughter that she couldn't have friends over to celebrate her 13th birthday. Yolanda had planned a surprise party with family, but before she could explain, her daughter rushed to the bathroom, locked the door, screamed at her mom, "I hate you."
13: She wouldn't come out of the bathroom. She just sat in there in the dark. It was hard to watch. For a child so young to be so emotional.
1: Yolanda, who was 38 when I met her, told me her daughter struggles with depression. She worried what might happen in that bathroom. And Yolanda's own challenges, depression, PTSD, bipolar disorder, addiction, made it hard at that moment for her to keep it together too.
13: I started to get upset. I'm not gonna lie. It started to bother me that she was so loud.
1: When these situations hit a breaking point in the past, Yolanda yelled right back. This time, she stopped.
13: When I saw myself getting upset with her, I knew that was the wrong choice.
1: Yolanda's whole family struggles with mental illness. She says before Hart, she went through a stretch with her middle daughter, where she guesses she called 911 about once a week. It was always the last resort.
13: I hate to say it like this, but you know, officers are usually pretty brutal people. No, none of us like the police. Like, none of us like the police.
1: But the fights, she said, scared her. Punching doors, yelling, tears, cussing. She knew she needed help, and 911 was often her only option. Reluctantly, Yolanda would call, always on edge.
13: What officer is going to show up and be having a bad day and decide that today's the day that I'm going to use my badge to be able to do whatever it is that I want to do, and nobody's going to be able to do anything about it because I have a badge?
1: She worried. Will the police take my kids? Will the police take me to jail? Yolanda kept calling 911, but after Hart launched, she found them much easier to trust. Each time a team came out, she said she learned something, like how to check her own temperature when she was hot. Those lessons helped Yolanda see how upset she was that her daughter's special day was going so wrong.
13: So I grabbed a bag of peas out of my freezer and put them on the back of my neck, and I dialed 911.
1: She realized, thanks to tips like the peas, this was the first time she'd called 911 in 4 months.
15: Durham 911, what's the address of your emergency?
1: This is a recording of the 911 call Yolanda made. Durham digitally altered her voice.
15: Can you please send the Hart team, please? Can you please get them to come out here?
16: Yeah, so again, Walsie.
1: What happened next, I think, captures the difference between the two public safety branches. All three Hart teams were busy when Yolanda called. Instead, a police officer showed up.
13: He has a daughter that's around the same age as her, and he was able to kind of calm her down a little bit, but she still was a little irate.
1: The officer, at Yolanda's request, radioed for the next available Hart team. By the time David Prater's unit showed up about 10 minutes later, the officer had gotten the family to agree that Yolanda's daughter would spend the night at the hospital. An improvement over the standoff in the bathroom, but hardly ideal.
10: What 13-year-old wants to believe that, like, I'm so broken I have to go to a hospital on my 13th birthday?
1: The officer left, and Hart's social worker coaxed Yolanda's daughter out of the bathroom to talk upstairs in her bedroom. Yolanda stayed downstairs with the rest of the team. David says Yolanda was still clearly upset.
10: I can't have her here. I need her. I need space. You know, she's got to go to the hospital. And so then we began talking, well, what other options are there? And Big Sister came up.
1: The Hart team asked if the 13-year-old could spend the night at Big Sister's place. Yolanda got the okay from her older daughter. And a few minutes later, the social worker came back downstairs with the 13-year-old.
13: Whatever they talked about was exactly what my baby needed to get off her chest. She wanted to cuddle. She was back to her usual self, the playful baby that I know.
1: Mom and daughter agreed. A Big Sister sleepover beat spending the night at the hospital. Yolanda looks at me. A light breeze stirs on the patio. She says as helpful as that police officer was, Hart helped more.
13: She texted me today and was like, hey, I love you. So, she's better.
1: Two years after the birthday party blow-up, Yolanda says things in her house are a lot better. She's sober, and Hart referred her to a therapist who connected her with therapists for her daughters. She says the skills Hart gave her family have helped them avoid arguments and meltdowns. She's still felt the need to call 911 a handful of times in the last couple of years. That's what happens when you're dealing with as much mental illness as she and her daughters are dealing with. But Yolanda tells me when she does call, she trusts who's on the other side of the door.
17: Do you feel safer knowing that Hart is an option, that you can call Hart?
13: Oh, yeah. Definitely. Help is on the way. That's how I feel. Normally, when you hear 911 say that, it means absolutely nothing. But when you ask for the Hart team and they say help is on the way, to me, that is the biggest sigh of relief that I could possibly take during an altercation.
1: You're listening to Call to Mind, the fifth branch, a broadcast special produced by Tradeoffs. I'm Ryan Levy. In a 2023 survey of Durham residents, 57%, said they were more likely to call 911 thanks to HART. In a survey a year later, more residents were satisfied with HART than with any other public safety unit in the city. But not everyone feels that way. Apartment managers and gas station owners I met wanted the police to show up when they called 911. They were angry when HART showed up instead. And I talked to a few business owners who question HART's value. Independent research on the safety impacts of unarmed response is still limited. A study published in October 2025 by researchers at Duke and the University of Michigan found that an unarmed HART response was less likely to result in a crime report or arrest than if police responded to the same type of call. It found no difference in the likelihood of police use of force, which is already incredibly rare in Durham. The paper has yet to be peer-reviewed, but the findings line up with two other recent studies on unarmed response from Michigan and Oregon. HART's unarmed teams have diverted more than 20,000 911 calls from police since the program launched 4 years ago. Durham Police Chief Patrice Andrews says adding HART gives her more uniforms to throw at the dangerous calls. There's one other way Patrice sees HART improving police safety, and that's by limiting their exposure. Sometimes that's from violence. Sometimes that's trying to protect them from future remorse.
0: I don't want any officer to ever look back 5, 10, 15, 20 years from now and regret how they treated someone.
1: Patrice carries that regret. Early in her career, she'd handcuffed a suspect's hands behind his back, but he kept stepping through the cuffs, bringing his hands in front of his body.
0: I told him several times, don't do that. Stop doing that.
1: He ignored her. Another officer asked if she was going to let this guy get away with that.
0: And I said, well, no. And he said, well, then you need to do something about it. I took that as meaning that, you know, you need to teach him a lesson. I remember grabbing him and just kind of picking him up and pushing him back down and picking him up and pushing him back down while he was in handcuffs. That was excessive and that was wrong.
1: Decades later, Patrice is known as a reformer, someone committed to making policing better. But sitting in her home in Durham, Patrice still struggles with what she did.
0: And if my dad knew that I had done that, my parents, they would have been so disappointed. How could I treat someone that way? How could I treat another human being that way?
1: Patrice knows there's no excuse and little sympathy for cops who use excessive force. At the same time, she knows it happens. And it's that much more likely to happen when cops respond to a volatile mental health crisis. HART, she says, can protect her officers from their own worst impulses, like her with that man in the handcuffs. That's one reason she supported HART from the beginning.
0: It's me trying to make amends. I don't know where that man is now. I don't remember his name. I don't know that he ever remembers mine, but it's a part of me that wants to make it right because I had gotten it so wrong.
1: My time in Durham makes it clear to me. HART, in many ways, is exceeding expectations. The program has established and maintained deep support from elected leaders, law enforcement, and the community. It's proven that unarmed mental health workers can safely respond to 911 calls that used to be answered by the police. But the last leg of HART's mission, connecting people to services to deal with the underlying problems that led to that 911 call, Director Ryan Smith says that is very much still a work in progress.
16: I knew that it would be hard. I knew that it would be messy, but that it would be the hardest thing that we do. That's the thing that surprised me.
1: Ryan told me that when he designed the program, he knew his team would meet people with problems bigger than anything social workers could solve out of a van. But he wanted to avoid the department from sliding into long-term care. So Ryan limited what they call care navigation to 30 days.
16: We're not there to provide all the services. We're there to try to make the most of sometimes our underfunded, fragmented system of support That's why we have care navigation.
1: Over and over again, though, Heart's care navigation efforts have run into obstacles. Heart has connected just 20% of people to follow-up care. Some of that is because one of every three people Heart meets on a 911 call never respond when care navigators reach back out. And some of that is because housing and mental health services in Durham are really limited.
16: We don't control all of the other agencies that we're working with. We don't have access to all of the housing that we need. And yet still, when there's an emergency call, we're the ones showing up trying to figure out how to do our best with a system that is not resourced enough.
1: Ryan tells me his team can feel demoralized, especially when it comes to dealing with people who are unhoused. Ryan hears people in the office say, "It feels like we're just a Band-Aid. I don't want to be just a Band-Aid." The department has made some internal changes to try to better connect people to care, like more quickly matching care navigators to people in crisis. But more and more, Ryan feels like that's just not enough.
16: I feel very clear of where our boundaries are, and yet this role of being kind of a last line of care means that we're in this state of pushing up against those boundaries and trying to figure out how to advocate for a broader solution.
1: In Heart's early years, Bo Ferguson was the personification of those boundaries Ryan was pushing on.
18: He and I talk about this every week.
1: Bo was Durham's deputy city manager for public safety and Ryan's boss. Like a lifeguard at the beach, Bo kept an eye on Ryan, made sure he didn't swim out farther than he should. It was important to Bo that Heart stay focused on crisis response.
18: I have worked really hard to keep some buffers and boundaries around the expectations of what this team is supposed to do so that we can focus on fulfilling this really critical mission that we were given, which is to respond to 911 calls when people are in crisis and help them resolve those emergencies.
1: But Bo heard Ryan when he told him that people were falling through the cracks, that his team wanted to do more than be a Band-Aid. So Bo gave Ryan the green light to test the waters of stuff that fell well outside the scope of 911 response, like a small pilot program Heart launched in 2024 to help some of the city's residents with the most complex needs. This pilot allowed Heart to go far beyond the normal 30 days of care navigation and meet several times a week with five of these folks in hopes of getting them the treatment, housing, and support that they need.
5: We have to stand in this gap because at the end of the day, we're going to keep getting 911 calls.
1: The poster child for this pilot was a guy we're going to call Martin.
5: I've worried a lot about Martin.
1: Martin has lived on the streets of Durham for more than a decade. He struggles with mental illness, usually unmedicated. City officials have held meetings just about Martin.
5: There was a clear gap. No one was working with Martin.
1: Martin's too sick to jump through the necessary hoops to apply for housing, but he's not sick enough to be admitted to a psychiatric hospital against his will. His case helped convince Ryan and Bo that Heart needed to leap over their first responder boundary. The department declined my request to shadow the staff who work with Martin over concerns that a stranger with a microphone might antagonize his paranoia. Heart staff spent months painstakingly building trust with Martin. They brought him food and clothes. They tried to get him connected to housing and treatment. When Heart helped Martin get an ID, Ryan felt like that was a huge win. John Warasilla was less impressed.
19: Once you've gone to that point that you're putting in those kind of investments, people are going to expect results out of it. And the results we were seeing were not satisfactory.
1: John is an architect and real estate developer in downtown Durham. Martin often takes over a 5x20-foot corral where John's business tenants take out their trash. Sometimes Martin scatters that trash. Sometimes he screams at people.
19: How is it that one individual can disrupt 20 people's lives and investments and well-being, and that's okay?
1: In the months after I met John, he kept me posted on Martin. Sent me pictures of Martin surrounded by garbage, emailed me a story from a neighbor who said they saw Martin scream at a young family. To be clear, John likes Heart. He likes the idea that someone other than police can show up and de-escalate certain situations. And he appreciates that Heart is investing time and resources into helping Martin. But John sees Heart as ill-equipped to tackle all the major problems they're trying to address.
19: They will tell us we're working on it. They tell us this list of things they're doing. At the end of the day, it's not resolved. So at a certain point, you're like, I appreciate all the effort that's going into this, but this is not functioning as a solution.
1: Ryan Smith understands John's frustration. He shares it. Bo Ferguson does too. At the beginning of 2025, Bo was promoted to Durham's city manager. He heard almost immediately from business owners like John, as well as other residents, city council members, nonprofits, that the city needed a new approach to homelessness. So in one of his first major moves as city manager, Bo officially let Ryan head for the deep end.
18: I moved our homeless services from a department that was primarily focused on housing and moved it to the community safety department.
1: Like a police department has a homicide unit and a traffic unit, Durham's community safety department now has HART with its unarmed 911 responders and what the city calls a stabilization services unit. This new unit connects people that HART meets on 911 calls to longer-term care and support. They do street outreach to the city's homeless population, and they oversee all of Durham's work to address homelessness. Bo and Ryan agree that it made sense for the community safety department to start with just 911 calls. Adding HART was a radical shift to Durham's emergency response, and Ryan and his team needed to focus on getting that right. But as Bo told me, HART grew up fast.
18: Going from kind of a scrappy new idea that we were figuring out as we went to a clearly established, well-respected branch of public safety.
1: Bo saw the pilot work that HART was doing with Martin, how limited they were in their ability to actually address the problems Martin faced and the problems he created for people like John. Bo also saw how, when given the opportunity to really dig in, HART was able to do what most people thought was impossible.
18: I remember when Ryan texted me the picture of Martin unlocking the door for his house for the first time.
16: After 14 months, we were able to find placement for Martin in a permanent supportive housing unit where he is still.
1: Martin still has a long way to go on his journey. HART staff still meet with him regularly to keep him on his meds and connected to other services to make sure he stays housed. And Ryan Smith still has a long way to go on reimagining Durham's homelessness services. But Bo is confident he can do it because Ryan's done it before.
18: Some of this is acknowledging I have a tremendous leader and giving that leader some of the hardest problems in Durham because that leader was successful at the last batch of really hard problems at Durham. And if you come back in 2 years, we'll see what else I've thrown at him.
1: Ryan keeps taking on these daunting challenges because he knows how high the stakes are.
20: Some of the people that we encounter most often in this work are in such precarious, vulnerable positions with seemingly no one else in their corner that if we don't continue to show up, then it does feel and we do worry that it's a matter of life and death.
1: Ryan knows he and his department can't do this alone. They need the community nonprofits, the treatment centers, the shelters. It's going to take building the same kinds of alliances Ryan helped forge between HART and Durham Police. Remember HART's bonding thing where everyone on staff gets a little bird nickname? Ryan's, you may recall, is Chickadee. This is what Chickadees do. Build alliances to solve problems.
21: You know, I didn't realize it at first. I thought it was just kind of a cute throwaway name, like, oh, the Chickadee. It's just a tiny little bird. I thought people were having fun with it. And as I learned more about the Chickadee, yeah, it felt like it fit really well.
1: For Call to Mind, I'm Ryan Levy.
7: 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Call to Mind, the Fifth Branch, was produced by Tradeoffs. Original reporting for the Fifth Branch full podcast series was completed by Tradeoffs in partnership with the Marshall Project and funding support from Just Trust and the Sozoze Foundation. The Fifth Branch was reported by Ryan Levy with help from Mark Maximov and edited by Kate Cahan and Dan Gorenstein. It was mixed by Andrew Perella and Cedric Wilson. Additional support from Catherine Dougal, Shannon Crane, and Jessica Silverman. The executive editor of Tradeoffs is Dan Gorenstein. Music in this episode comes from Blue Dot Sessions and Epidemic Sound. Call to Mind's senior editor is Stephen Smith. Our technical director is Alex Simpson. And Jessica Barry is our senior producer. I'm your host, Angela Davis. 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
22: At 18 hours GMT, welcome to the newsroom from the BBC World Service with Valerie Sanderson. What is the situation on the ceasefire between Iran and the US? President Trump says,
23: I would say the ceasefire is on massive life support, where the doctor walks in and says, sir, your loved one has approximately a 1% chance of living.
22: As EU foreign ministers agree fresh sanctions on Israeli settlers who attack Palestinians, we report from the West Bank. Despite calls from his governing Labour Party to resign, the British Prime Minister, Keir Starmer, insists,
24: I know I have my doubters, and I know I need to prove them wrong, and I will. On growth, defence, Europe, energy, we need a bigger response.
22: And scientists say whales are facing danger because of an increase in ships off South Africa, triggered by conflicts in the Middle East. On the newsroom, after this news update.
25: BBC News, I'm John Shea. President Trump says the ceasefire with Iran is on life support as the sides failed to agree terms to start talks on ending the war. He told reporters he was still aiming for complete victory. With no sign of any imminent agreement, oil prices have risen again. Sarah Smith is in Washington.
26: There have been mixed messages from the Trump administration in the last few days. With senior officials declaring the military campaign in Iran was over, President Trump has contradicted that, saying in a TV interview that Iran was defeated, but that doesn't mean they're done. Iran wants an end to the US blockade of the Strait of Hormuz and the lifting of economic sanctions before beginning discussions about its stockpile of highly enriched uranium. But allowing Iranian ships free passage before discussing the country's nuclear program would eliminate a major point of leverage for Donald Trump.
25: A federal communications commissioner says the Trump administration is engaged in a targeted campaign of censorship on Disney and its ABC television network. The lone Democratic commissioner in the FCC, Ana Gomez, claimed the committee had been weaponized to force the free and independent media into submission. Samira Hussain is our New York business correspondent.
27: It is very significant to hear from a person who sits on the Federal Communications Commission to be that outspoken. What this is really all coming back to is really the Trump administration trying to push back against any networks that air things that they do not like. And so the most recent fight has been with regards to the late night talk show host Jimmy Kimmel, who a few weeks earlier had made some jokes about Melania Trump.
25: A man accused of attempting to assassinate President Trump during a gala dinner in Washington last month has pleaded not guilty. Cole Allen, who's 31 and from California, didn't speak during the court appearance in Washington. The plea was entered by his lawyer. There's mounting pressure on South Africa's President Cyril Ramaphosa after a court revived impeachment proceedings against him over a corruption scandal. Parliament is to begin setting up an impeachment committee. The affair, nicknamed Farmgate, saw thieves stealing bundles of cash that had been stuffed into a sofa on Mr. Ramaphosa's ranch in 2020. He denies doing anything wrong. Nomsa Maseko is in Pretoria.
4: The Speaker of Parliament, Togo Didiza, outlined six steps that Parliament would undertake to institute impeachment proceedings. The ANC's top officials have been locked in a meeting to map out their next move. Its executive committee is expected to convene another emergency meeting on Tuesday as it grapples with the political fallout. Mr. Ramaphosa will also face off with MPs when he takes on a question and answer session later this week.
6: World News from the BBC. The cruise ship at the centre of a hantavirus outbreak is being forced to dock at the Spanish island of Tenerife in the Canaries because of strong winds. The MV Hondius has been anchored off the island while the final passengers and crew are briefly taken ashore and then flown home. European Union foreign ministers have agreed to impose new sanctions on Israeli settlers who've committed violence against Palestinians in the occupied West Bank. Nick Beek reports from Brussels.
8: The European Union's 27 foreign ministers agreed to sanction three Jewish settlers and four settler organisations whose identities have not yet been published. The EU first targeted extremists 2 years ago, issuing travel bans and asset freezes. But the latest measures had been resisted by Hungary. Viktor Orban's electoral defeat last month has now unblocked the process. Leading Hamas figures are also included in the new sanctions. Israel's foreign minister, Gideon Saar, condemned the move, saying Israeli citizens and entities had been targeted for their political views without any basis.
6: The former president of Bolivia, Evo Morales, has been held in contempt of court after he failed to appear at his trial, where he faces charges of trafficking a minor. Mr. Morales is accused of having a relationship with a teenager while in office, with whom he allegedly had a child. He denies wrongdoing. Haiti's prime minister says the security situation there is not yet stable enough to allow elections, slated for August, to take place. But Alix Didier Fils-Aimé said he hoped they could be staged before the end of the year. Haiti has seen repeated election delays as criminal gangs tighten their grip over parts of the country, killing thousands of people and displacing more than a million. Both the United Nations and United States have tied their commitments to supporting Haiti's security to elections being held soon. BBC News.
22: It's 18.06 GMT. You're listening to the newsroom on the BBC World Service with me, Valerie Sanderson. And we start with the war in Iran, where the peace process is currently at an impasse. President Trump described Iran's latest response as a stupid proposal and told reporters he still aimed for complete victory. Iran had said it wanted the release of its frozen assets and the end of a US blockade of its ports, among other demands. President Trump is still demanding that Iran never develops a nuclear weapon. In his Oval Office, surrounded by medics, Mr. Trump described the current ceasefire like a patient having a 1% chance of living.
23: Unbelievably weak, I would say. I would call it the weakest right now. After reading the piece of garbage they sent us, I didn't even finish reading it. I said, I'm not going to waste my time reading it. I would say it's one of the weakest right now. It's on life support. They understand. These are all medical people. Dr. Oz, life support is not a good thing. Do you agree?
9: Diagnostic.
23: I would say the ceasefire is on massive life support.
22: The fear of a return to open conflict in the Gulf sent oil prices up again and dashed hopes that a deal could be quickly negotiated to reopen the Strait of Hormuz. So, where are we now? Our correspondent Paul Adams is following developments.
11: Seems that we're back to waiting each other out. Of course, President Trump had, in the run-up to this, said that if Iran did not agree to a deal, that the US would resume bombing and would do it with an increased intensity. But then we'd also heard from the White House, who had said that the president was open to diplomacy. So what path does the president choose to follow next? And from Iran's side, in the course of today, we've heard from the foreign ministry spokesman to Iran, according to Iranian state media, describing the demands coming from America as being unreasonable. So both sides seem to say that this is a bit of a non-starter. How much of that is a public positioning by both sides, and whether they're still having these sort of discussions behind the scenes, if there's something still there, is really unclear. We imagine that that there will still be this mediation role that Pakistan has played throughout the course of the last few weeks. We haven't been told that that is stopping altogether. Both sides saying that they're putting forward what they deem to be reasonable proposals. So we're kind of dependent on suggestions from US media and from Iranian state media as well, talking about what is actually inside these proposals. Nothing has been made public, but obviously a broad brushstrokes approach is that the president has said that he does not want Iran to ever have the ability to have a nuclear weapon. And from Iran's point of view, they've also retained their right, they said, to have, while they have consistently said that they don't want a nuclear weapon, whether that is believed by other countries or not is a different matter, and retained an ability they want to have to be able to use nuclear and to be able to enrich to some degree. And one of the questions that we have heard about what might be in these proposals is at what point that enrichment might be permitted, whether that is in sort of 5 years, in 10 years, in 30 years, or never at all, depending on who you speak to and what you hear from both the US side and potentially from the Iranian side as well. So still real uncertainty about what might be in the proposals, what would be potentially considered acceptable or not acceptable. But any sort of progress forward, any kind of ideas of further face-to-face talks, of some form of deal, at the moment, that does not seem to be imminent. It's clear that at the moment, both sides seem to be miles apart.
22: Apologies for saying that was Paul Adams. That was, in fact, our correspondent, Caroline Davis. The European Union has agreed new sanctions on Israeli settlers in response to rising violence against Palestinians in the occupied West Bank. Human rights groups have reported a surge in such attacks after the war in Gaza that followed the 7th of October attacks in 2023. Israel has condemned these sanctions, but as Wira Davis reports from the West Bank, the move comes amid growing concerns about the number of Palestinians killed and injured and the accusations of excessive force by the IDF.
0: In a Nablus hospital, the cries of a newborn as new life emerges from tragedy. Hours before Yaman's emergence into the world, his father's life had been cut short by an Israeli sniper.
9: Well, we're now walking up to the Shami family home in the old city of Nablus. It's a beautiful house, and this should be a happy house because their daughter has just given birth to a baby boy. But it's also a huge time of sadness here. And the mother and father-in-law said they're bereaved amidst their happiness. They treated Naif like a son of their own.
0: He might grow up thinking the Israelis shot my father, that his heart might be filled with hatred. God willing not, say the grandparents, Mikawe and Fahie, in conversation. To whom can we complain, they ask me, when they who judge are also our adversaries.
9: That Sunday morning, Naif was keen to get back to the hospital where his wife was due to give birth to their first child. He'd locked up his kebab shop here in the heart of the city, and he wanted to get away because Nablus was tense. Israeli troops had come into the town that morning, and they were clashing with some youths who were throwing stones. As he crossed the road to the spot where I'm now standing, Naif collapsed on the floor. He'd been shot in the back of the head.
0: Dr. Hassan Hamad was first on the scene as Naif collapsed to the floor, fatally injured.
10: Naif is not from these people who are throwing stones. We know that these people also. From my experience, they don't need excuses to open their fire. And because they know that nobody will punish them, nobody will stop them.
0: That sense of impunity was also felt near Jenin in the northern part of the West Bank, as mourners paid their respects to the family of Hussein Assasa, an 80-year-old patriarch who died of natural causes. When the old man's sons buried him in the village cemetery, within an hour, Israeli settlers descended on the grave, hacking at it with tools and trying to remove the body. Under the gaze of Israeli soldiers and the heavily armed settlers, the brothers had to dig up the grave themselves, carrying the shrouded body of their late father down the hill to relative safety. The IDF later said it condemns any attempts to attack in a manner that harms public order, the rule of law, and the dignity of the living and the deceased. The UN called this an appalling and emblematic example of the dehumanisation of Palestinians in the occupied West Bank.
22: Wira Davis. The World Health Organization says there are now 7 confirmed cases of hantavirus linked to a deadly outbreak on board a cruise ship in the Atlantic. There's been concern about the potential spread of the illness among passengers and crew after they were sent back to their home countries on Sunday. 2 more people, a US citizen and a French woman, have since tested positive. Our health editor Hugh Pym reports.
5: The French government confirmed that one of its citizens tested positive for hantavirus after feeling unwell on a flight to France. Their condition is said to be deteriorating. The US Department of Health and Human Services said that out of 18 Americans being repatriated, one had mild symptoms and one had tested mildly positive. UK health officials say that none of the group now at Arrow Park Hospital are displaying symptoms, but in the light of the new French and American cases, nothing is being taken for granted. Professor Robin May is Chief Scientific Officer at the UK Health Security Agency.
12: Well, clearly any additional infection is always concerning. What I would say is that we are monitoring our own patients.

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1: 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I'm Stephanie Hughes.
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3: At a Menlo Park Starbucks down the road from all the big venture capital firms, John Wong hosts a meetup for the AI agent curious.
4: Welcome, join us.
5: Hello.
4: Hey, grab a chair.
3: Wong is a tech industry veteran who runs his own startup investment network, and he spent the last few months trying to automate as much busy work as he can.
4: So I have right now 8 bots running. So for example, in the morning at 6 a.m., it goes to Reddit, looks at the top threads and the topics I'm interested in. And I told it, by 7 a.m., in my inbox, I want a report on the top news items I'm interested in.
3: Wong used to pay for a human assistant in the Philippines. Now, he just pays for tokens. That's how AI usage is measured. A crowd of about a dozen showed up on this Wednesday night in March. Entrepreneurs, big tech workers, and hobbyist tinkerers. Kevin State runs sales strategy for an AI startup.
6: If I adopt this now, I probably have a 3 to 4 month runway before everyone else catches up. And so I want to be ahead of the curve to be more efficient.
3: A sense that you're falling behind if you're not 10xing productivity even while you sleep has taken over the industry, says Nikunj Kothari, a venture capital investor in San Francisco.
7: Everybody has this feeling of like, hey, time is the only thing that matters. And in that given unit of time, which we don't get back, how can I have AI do a lot more for me than the next person?
3: He calls it token anxiety, people keeping tabs on their agents during parties, at bars, even at

0: the park. Kotari himself is running agents for email, market research, and data analysis. He's replaced his evening Netflix time with Claude Code, dreaming up new tasks to automate just for fun.
1: I have two young kids at home, and I felt guilty because I'd be like, oh, go to bed quickly so I can get back to my computer.
0: There is a sense of genuine excitement, but also fear, according to Eric Weber, who spent years leading data and AI teams, most recently at Grammarly.
2: The changes happen so quickly that I think it's disorienting for people because we're not used to job families getting disrupted in 2 or 3 months.
0: AI is automating the very skills that tech workers spent their entire careers developing. Weber says the industry is in a collective identity crisis.
2: But I think what is causing a lot of stress for people is that doing more doesn't necessarily create more leverage or impact, right? You're just doing more stuff. And so we don't spend a lot of time on the question, like, what should you actually be doing?
0: To answer that question, Weber decided he needed to do less. He still uses agents, but about a month ago, he stepped back from his full-time executive role to spend more time thinking, writing, and talking to people.
3: That's Marketplace's Megan McCarty-Carino. I'm Stephanie Hughes, and that's Marketplace Tech. This is APM.
4: It's 422. This is 88.9 WEKU. And today's interview, Kate Savage of Arts Connect Lexington gets the story behind an original ballet soon to be performed at Transylvania University in Lexington.
5: My guests today are Tom Willis and Jan Martinez. They are the co-collaborators of an all-male contemporary ballet called Icarus in Heat that will premiere on May the 15th at Transylvania University. A bold new performance that reimagines the myth of Icarus in the charged space between father and son. Tom, who created this production, is a Lexington-based interdisciplinary artist whose work spans theater, sculpture, and installation. Jan is a French-Colombian dancer with the Kentucky Ballet Theater. So, Tom, talk a little bit about how you conceived this.
6: This came about through a commitment to do things that scare me. I had come across an interview with David Bowie, and he said, always go a little further in the water than you feel you're capable of being in. Go a little bit out of your depth. And I'll butcher the last bit, but that's where the exciting things happen, is what I took from that. And so I decided to, you know, always push myself a little further. And that led me to quit my job. And I took a chance and decided to be a full-time artist. And through wondering what that was and what, you know, claim I was going to make on myself and what I was trying to say, I stumbled on the Icarus story and was honestly worried I had jumped too far. I had flown too close to the sun. And I've sat with that story for 4 years now. And through a new perspective, once I've found my footing, I've decided to retell that story and make a claim on it.
5: So obviously there's a lot of personal issues that you have wrapped into this story, but it sounds as if this is a very fulfilling moment for you, Tom. I know that the ballet has been set to Tchaikovsky's Symphony, which we all know and love as Pathétique. Was this a very conscious choice?
6: It most certainly was. I had been stewing on this idea of Icarus and flight and metamorphosis when I went and saw UK Symphony Orchestra perform this a couple years ago. And the conductor, John Nardalillo's introduction to the piece and Tchaikovsky as a man kind of had me in tears. He talked about this as, you know, the magnum opus for Tchaikovsky, how as a closeted man, this was maybe his way of communicating his desires and things that couldn't be expressed. And in that moment, listening to the music, everything just clicked in my head. And so the music has these grand sweeping gestures and these, it's tragic and haunting, and it fits the story in a beautiful way.
5: Jan, let's talk a little bit about your piece in this production because you're the choreographer. You are a dancer yourself, in fact, to sort of switch hats to some extent. How has the transition from dancing to writing the steps been a challenge for you?
7: I think it has been the contrast mostly of the classical music with a contemporary movement without falling into many different styles that can be created. Like, I remember telling Tom, like, hey, is this what you're looking for? It's because it's needed to create a language and a very solid one throughout the whole piece. So it's been more the contrast. And as you mentioned, the change of hats, it's been like from being in the way of saying yes to everything to being the people who need to demand something, but from a different perspective of the one I've been always used to work with, just a better one, a healthy one.
5: Well, it's probably nice to wear a different hat for a change and be able to see it from the other side. This is a production that will be all male, which is, I think, fairly unique. Deliberately so, because we've got Icarus and we have his father. Are there more than just two people in this production?
6: Yes, there are a chorus of fates that we've worked into the narrative, and they serve a role of driving this production, driving the action, as fates do. Icarus is bound to his circumstances. And so the fates come in and they play various roles throughout to help with the storytelling. And then we have a third main character that is the Minotaur. And ultimately he's the source of the tragedy in the piece.
5: So sticking to some Greek tragedy props here, definitely, with the fates and with the Minotaur. How hard is this going to be to stage, the whole thing of falling?
6: Ultimately, this is a piece about the circumstances that led to a flight, that lead a person to make a big leap. And so the bulk and the meat of the piece is what happens before that moment that some of us know and some will be new to.
5: I love this line that you have. The music does not simply accompany the flight, it begs for the leap. Thank you so much, both of you, for being my guest today. This will be at Transylvania University, opening on May the 15th for that weekend. Thank you both.
4: That was Kate Savage speaking with Tom Willis and Jan Martinez. 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It's 4:28. Good afternoon. I'm Brian Burkhardt. Thanks for joining us for All Things Considered on WEKU. Later in today's program, Arizona farmers would be among the first affected by a new river proposal to reduce water delivered from the Colorado River. They hope it leads to long-term stability. And the state of Texas is working to crack down on the growing problem of oil field theft. Estimated losses from stolen crude across the state totaled $1 billion. We'll get these stories and much more later in this hour of All Things Considered on WEKU.
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11: Live from NPR News in Culver City, California, I'm Duane Brown. President Trump says the ceasefire between the U.S. and Iran is on life support after rejecting Tehran's latest response to end the conflict. Trump speaking to reporters today after Iran refused to reopen the Strait of Hormuz and rejected a one-page White House proposal reiterating Trump's position that Iran cannot have a nuclear weapon. Soaring oil and gas prices have led Trump to propose suspending the federal gas tax. That would save about 18 cents a gallon, but would also need approval from Congress first.
12: Let me tell you, as soon as this is over with Iran, as soon as it's over, you're going to see gasoline and oil drop like a rock.
11: Gas prices have jumped 50% since the start of the war in late February. The family of one of the victims killed in last year's shooting at Florida State University is suing the chatbot company OpenAI. From member station WFSU, Tristan Wood reports.
13: Bakari Sellers is an attorney representing the family. He officially announced the lawsuit today. It comes after Sellers says logs show the accused gunman used ChatGPT for advice on how to carry out his attack.
14: He asked about what time should he go to campus? What time are most people going to be there? I mean, he literally utilized OpenAI and ChatGPT as his co-conspirator. He utilized it as a resource to carry out mass murder.
13: Florida Attorney General James Othmeyer is also currently conducting a criminal investigation into OpenAI for their involvement in the shooting. An OpenAI spokesperson says the company is not responsible for the shooting. They say they did not encourage harmful activity, but provided factual responses to questions with information it could be found broadly across public sources on the internet. For NPR News, I'm Tristan Wood in Tallahassee.
11: And this is NPR News.
4: It's 4:32, live from the WEKU newsroom. I'm Brian Burkhart. A movement is underway in Kentucky to put a statewide moratorium on data center construction. Lisa Autry has more on this story.
15: Erin Petrie has an insider's perspective on data centers. She spent part of her career with Amazon Web Services, helping make its data centers more sustainable. Petrie, a congressional candidate in central Kentucky, is concerned by what she calls predatory behavior by profit-driven corporations.
16: Their number one driver of being more sustainable, which means being a better steward of critical resources like energy, water, and critical raw materials, is government regulation.
15: As more and more counties are approached by data center developers, Petrie says they're left to fend for themselves when it comes to regulation. Legislation was filed in this year's General Assembly to require data centers to cover their own infrastructure costs and prevent rate hikes for local residents, but the measure stalled. Petrie wants an indefinite moratorium on data center construction until state regulations are in place. She's hoping to get legislation filed for the 2027 session. I'm Lisa Autry in Bowling Green.
4: U.S. Senator Rand Paul of Kentucky has introduced a constitutional amendment to ban birthright citizenship.
17: The Supreme Court is hearing this case, and there's a reasonable chance the Supreme Court is going to rule that if you were born from illegal parents, that you are a citizen. I think we should change that.
4: Ratified in 1868 after the Civil War, the 14th Amendment was intended to guarantee citizenship rights, particularly for formerly enslaved people. Its opening line says that all persons born or naturalized in the U.S. are citizens of the country and state where they reside. Senator Paul argues the 14th Amendment wasn't intended for children of undocumented immigrants. The Bowling Green Republican wants to require at least one parent to be a U.S. citizen, permanent resident, or active duty military member for automatic birthright citizenship to be guaranteed. You can learn more on these stories as well as many others when you visit us online at weku.org or on the WEKU mobile app. It's 4:35.
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19: This is All Things Considered from NPR News. I'm Sasha Pfeiffer in Washington, D.C.
20: And I'm Elsa Chang in Culver City, California. Okay, 18 Americans have returned to the U.S. after several weeks on the cruise ship that got hit with a hantavirus outbreak. They flew overnight from the Canary Islands on a flight arranged by the U.S. government. And for now, they're staying in specialized facilities for observation, for treatment, and to make sure that they don't spread the virus. NPR's Ping Wong is here with the latest. Hi, Ping.
21: Hey, Elsa.
20: Okay, I feel like so much has happened in just the last 24 hours. How are these people doing? Do we know?
21: So they are very tired. That's according to the team at the University of Nebraska Medical Center that's taking care of most of them. And they range in age from their late 20s to their early 80s. They arrived early this morning, and most are in good condition.
20: Good.
21: So there are 16 that are staying on in Nebraska. Most have their own quarantine rooms, which are air-handled rooms. That means the air is filtered and separate from the rest of the building. And this is for people who don't have any symptoms and haven't tested positive for the virus. Now, there is one person who tested mildly positive for the virus, that's according to health officials, and while that person feels fine, they are staying in one of the center's higher-level biocontainment units. Here's Dr. Jeffrey Gold, president of the University of Nebraska.
22: Quarantine is sort of like a very well-managed, air-handled hotel room, and the biocontainment unit is like a very well-managed, air-handled intensive care unit.
21: There were two other passengers that went on to Atlanta. It's a couple in which one person has symptoms. Both are now in biocontainment at Emory University, which is next to the Centers for Disease Control and Prevention's headquarters.
20: And how long will people be staying at these medical facilities?
21: It's kind of unclear. I mean, definitely for a few days and maybe up to 42. And that's because this particular strain of hantavirus has a long incubation period, and it can take up to 42 days for symptoms to show. Dr. Brendan Jackson at CDC says all the passengers will be monitored for that duration, but after an initial assessment, some might be doing it from home. He says it will depend on the individual.
14: Do they remain symptom-free? But then also, do they have all the structures and support to be able to continue that period at home, making sure that they can isolate in a separate part of the structure from anybody else, make sure that they can contact their health department, get tested if necessary if they develop symptoms.
21: Now, also, there were 70 passengers from the U.S. that had gotten off the ship at an earlier stop. This was after a passenger had died, but before the outbreak was identified. And according to CDC, none of them currently have any symptoms, and they're still checking in daily with their state health departments.
20: Okay, that's good news. Ping, can you just tell us a little more about the hantavirus? Because I feel like I still don't really understand what this is.
21: Yeah, sure. So broadly speaking, hantaviruses are a family of viruses that can cause serious illness and death. And this particular strain, the Andes virus, does spread between people, and it can cause symptoms common to a lot of illnesses like fever, fatigue, chills, aches. In its later stages, it can become deadly, and we've seen that in this situation. Three cruise ship passengers have died from it, but it doesn't tend to spread too easily between people. It's not measles or COVID, but here it has spread between a couple, between people who shared a cabin, and also to the ship doctor who cared for patients.
20: And what did health officials say about the risk to the general public at this point?
21: Well, in the U.S., they've said that it's been low and it remains very low, and they're keeping track of everyone who's been on the ship.
20: That is NPR's Ping Wong. Thank you, Ping.
21: You're welcome.
19: He is his city's first Muslim mayor, the first one of South Asian descent. He's cutting bus fares, and his name is not Mamdani. London Mayor Sadiq Khan is celebrating 10 years in office, and NPR's Lauren Freyer met up with him.
23: Well, listen, by the way, Zoran is somebody who's charismatic, good-looking, and young, so I hate him.
24: Sadiq Khan, age 55, jokes about his New York counterpart's youthful good looks and says they've traded texts about what they've both suffered.
23: He also faced some real anti-Muslim hatred there, and Zoran came through that with positivity and hope. New York is the second greatest city in the world.
24: NPR was supposed to ride an open-top double-decker bus with Mayor Khan as he takes a page from the Mamdani playbook and cuts city bus fares. But the London drizzle has, shocker, forced us indoors.
23: All the cliches and stereotypes are there, yeah.
24: Over the past 10 years, Khan, who is from Prime Minister Keir Starmer's centre-left Labour Party, has brought London free school meals, more public housing, electric buses, bike paths, and a low-emission zone that's been heralded by environmentalists but criticised by some motorists. He was elected when Barack Obama was still president. He's led London through terror attacks, through Brexit.
23: I think the biggest act of economic self-harm any country's ever inflicted.
24: Through the coronavirus and President Trump's personal insults.
23: I'm living rent-free inside this guy's head.
24: Trump called Khan, the son of Pakistani immigrants, disgusting and falsely accused him of imposing Islamic law here.
23: He's clearly somebody who believes there is a clash of civilizations between somebody who's a follower of Islam and a Muslim like I am and being a Westerner. Here in London, we're diverse, we're progressive, and we are incredibly successful. And if you're Trump or one of his supporters, we're the antithesis of all he believes in. And that's one of the reasons there'll be a target in our back.
24: A target for disinformation, he says. He blames social media, state actors, and MAGA supporters for painting London as dangerous, when actually, per capita...
23: London is safer, objectively speaking, than any city or state in the USA. Homicide levels are the lowest since records began. Knife crime is down, gun crime is down.
24: But London's streets are filled with anger over Israel's actions in Gaza, the arrests of thousands of mostly peaceful pro-Palestinian demonstrators, and a spate of attacks on British Jews, which Khan says breaks his heart. He's deployed more police to Jewish areas of the capital.
23: What I'd say to those people protesting is, look, of course, you've got strong views about Palestine. Indeed, I've got strong views about that as well. But be cognizant, even though you're not breaking the law, you're causing a heightened fear to our Jewish friends, colleagues and neighbours. And so be tempered in how you behave.
24: Khan has been in office through three U.S. presidents and six British prime ministers, and there may soon be a seventh. His Labour Party is currently in turmoil over whether to replace Prime Minister Starmer. Last week, Labour suffered big losses in local elections.
23: This was more than a shellacking to the Labour government.
24: A far-right anti-immigrant party made sweeping gains. Khan says he's worried that's a precursor to what could happen nationally. He says the ruling party has made mistakes, but that some of what's pulled down Starmer's approval ratings has been outside his control.
23: You know, we've got Trump's tariffs. We've got this war in Iran causing big problems in terms of cost of living in London, in terms of a number of factors affecting our businesses.
24: Khan is a friend of the beleaguered prime ministers and is not calling for his ouster. He says he's hopeful Starmer can turn things around. The mayor is no stranger to criticism. He's managed to win three elections, though, in London, through a pandemic, through terror attacks, and through insults from an American president. Lauren Freyer, NPR News, London.

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1: And I only thought, my daughter, she's driving her car from the university to our home. So I sat down, I went home, and I told her, you're going, you're leaving. And she said, oh, no, Mom, I won't leave you alone. And I said, yes, you are. Yes, you are. You have to go. And it was the hardest day in my life. Because I had to choose. And I decided that in order to be a good mother and protect my children, but also to serve my country, I had to put my children in a safe place. And I'm very grateful because the U.S. was that place where they could study. And I wasn't able to be under graduation days. I was through a screen, the only proud mom who wasn't present, and that's why I feel guilty. Yeah. But at the same time, I've done it for them, for millions of children, I think, and love as mine as well. And because I know that they will be able to go back to a proud nation that will be an example of peace, freedom, justice, and opportunities for all in the future, and will never, ever again suffer under a tyranny.
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5: 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Thanks for joining us for All Things Considered. Later in today's program, today, the Supreme Court extended their order allowing access to the abortion drug mifepristone via telemedicine and the mail. Elsa Chang asks abortion historian Mary Ziegler what the future rulings could mean for patients nationwide, even in states without restrictive abortion laws. And in WEKU News, more than 200 students graduating from Berea College heard from Governor Beshear on Sunday. These stories and more coming up this hour on WEKU.
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5: Today Explained, this evening at 7:30 on WEKU. Looking at traffic around the state in Madison County, we have an accident on Irvin Road at the 13.7-mile marker. That's near Lake Reba. Partly cloudy skies expected this evening and overnight tonight, with lows in the upper 40s. Tomorrow, bright and sunny, with highs in the upper 70s. Tomorrow night, partly cloudy skies, lows in the upper 50s.
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9: 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I'm Elsa Chang.
10: And I'm Sasha Pfeiffer. 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
11: Not long after getting divorced 4 years ago, Corey Roberts was diagnosed with early-stage cervical cancer.

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1: This is Think History. I'm Bill Goodman. As he grew up in Paducah in the years following the Civil War, Marcus Claw was considered the town's champion bad boy. The adults' consensus was that the youth's actions were more mischievous than vicious or cruel and could be blamed on the restlessness of a bright mind and active body. Claw's unflattering reputation, however, would grow with him. He completed law school in Louisville, then practiced in the city while dabbling in local theaters. By 1881, he was in New York City working on legal issues related to theatrical productions. Soon he formed a partnership with several well-connected businessmen, including New Yorker Abraham Lincoln Erlanger. The entity he created, known as Theatrical Syndicate, evolved into a monopoly controlling contracts, bookings, and even costumes nationwide. While Claw and Erlanger produced numerous important plays over the years, the men themselves were widely reviled in America until the syndicate was broken in 1919. Claw retired that year and moved to England, where he died in 1936.
2: Think History is a production of Kentucky Humanities, where we've been telling Kentucky story for 54 years. Learn more at kyhumanities.org.
3: Live from NPR News in Culver City, California, I'm Duane Brown. More than a dozen Americans who were on board a Dutch cruise ship at the center of a hantavirus outbreak are back in the U.S. Officials say 16 passengers are in Nebraska and two others were sent to Atlanta, but only one person has tested positive so far for symptoms. Brian Christine is Assistant Secretary of Health and Human Services. He says the administration is taking the virus outbreak seriously.
4: Let me be crystal clear. The risk of hantavirus to the general public remains very, very low. The Andes variant of this virus does not spread easily, and it requires prolonged close contact with someone who is already symptomatic.
3: Experts say the hantavirus isn't new, and the human-to-human strain has been contained before. The only American to test positive so far is being held at the University of Nebraska in a biocontainment unit for further evaluation. The California man accused of trying to assassinate President Trump at the White House Correspondents' Dinner has pleaded not guilty today to the charges. As NPR's Brian Lucas tells us, Cole Allen entered his plea at a hearing in federal court.
5: The 31-year-old faces four counts, including trying to assassinate the President of the United States. At his arraignment, Allen was in shackles and an orange prison outfit. He stood at the podium as his attorneys entered a plea of not guilty to the charges against him. Prosecutors say Allen traveled from Los Angeles to Washington, D.C. by train and booked a room at the same hotel where the White House Correspondents' Dinner takes place. Allen then allegedly tried to storm the dinner with a shotgun and other weapons, but was stopped at the outer perimeter by Secret Service agents. He is scheduled to be back in court in late June. Ryan Lucas, NPR News, Washington.
3: An update on Wall Street despite the war with Iran threatening to drag on. This is NPR News.
6: It's 5:32, live from the 88.9 WEKU newsroom. I'm Brian Burkhart. More than 200 graduating students at Berea College got to hear from Governor Andy Beshear on Sunday. As Curtis Tate reports, it wasn't just their commencement speaker.
7: Good afternoon and hello, Berea College.
8: Beshear addressed the 236 members of Berea's class of 2026 on Sunday. His speech gave tribute to the legacy of the private institution founded in 1855. Berea was the first integrated college in the South, and its students have not paid tuition since 1892. Berea's student body is diverse, and Beshear remarked that diversity is not a bad thing. Beshear, whose profile is rising on the national stage, told the graduates that they're moving into a world upended by conflict and instability.
7: But in addition to what you've learned here, I want to offer you encouragement during these uncertain, chaotic times. Graduates, you're moving into your professional lives and entering the workforce at the time of the greatest uncertainty, at least in my lifetime.
8: Beshear, who has a law degree, said he felt intimidated by the accomplishments of Sunday's graduates. He encouraged them to step up and offer their skills and knowledge to the world.
7: Today's Berea College graduates aren't the leaders of tomorrow. You're the leaders of today, and boy, do we need you right now.
8: Berea's president, Cheryl Nixon, said Bashir embodied the values of the school. She awarded him an honorary degree, making the governor a member of the class of 2026.
0: By the authority vested in me, I now confer upon you the degree of the Doctor of Humane Letters of Berea College.
8: Berea's choir sang Seasons of Love from the popular Broadway production, Rent.

0: But about a month ago, he stepped back from his full-time executive role to spend more time thinking, writing, and talking to people.
1: That's Marketplace's Megan McCarty-Carino. I'm Stephanie Hughes, and that's Marketplace Tech. This is APM.
2: It's 6:22. This is 88.9 WEKU. In today's interview, Kate Savage of Arts Connect Lexington gets to the story behind an original ballet soon to be performed at Transylvania University, also in Lexington.
3: My guests today are Tom Willis and Jan Martinez. They are the co-collaborators of an all-male contemporary ballet called Icarus in Heat that will premiere on May the 15th at Transylvania University. A bold new performance that reimagines the myth of Icarus in the charged space between father and son. Tom, who created this production, is a Lexington-based interdisciplinary artist whose work spans theater, sculpture, and installation. Jan is a French Colombian dancer with the Kentucky Ballet Theater. So, Tom, talk a little bit about how you conceived this.
4: This came about through a commitment to do things that scare me. I had come across an interview with David Bowie, and he said, always go a little further in the water than you feel you're capable of being in. Go a little bit out of your depth. And I'll butcher the last bit, but that's where the exciting things happen, is what I took from that. And so I decided to, you know, always push myself a little further. And that led me to quit my job. And I took a chance and decided to be a full-time artist. And through wondering what that was and what, you know, claim I was going to make on myself and what I was trying to say, I stumbled on the Icarus story and was honestly worried I had jumped too far. I had flown too close to the sun. And I've sat with that story for 4 years now. And through a new perspective, once I've found my footing, I've decided to retell that story and make a claim on it.
3: So obviously there's a lot of personal issues that you have wrapped into this story, but it sounds as if this is a very fulfilling moment for you, Tom. I know that the ballet has been set to Tchaikovsky's Symphony, which we all know and love as Pathétique. Was this a very conscious choice?
4: It most certainly was. I had been stewing on this idea of Icarus and flight and metamorphosis when I went and saw UK Symphony Orchestra perform this a couple years ago. And the conductor, John Nardalillo's introduction to the piece and Tchaikovsky as a man kind of had me in tears. He talked about this as, you know, the magnum opus for Tchaikovsky, how as a closeted man, this was maybe his way of communicating his desires and things that couldn't be expressed. And in that moment, listening to the music, everything just clicked in my head. And so the music has these grand sweeping gestures and these, it's tragic and haunting, and it fits the story in a beautiful way.
3: Jan, let's talk a little bit about your piece in this production, because you're the choreographer. You are a dancer yourself, in fact, to sort of switch hats to some extent. How has the transition from dancing to writing the steps been a challenge for you?
5: I think it has been the contrast mostly of the classical music with a contemporary movement without falling into many different styles that can be created. Like, I remember telling Tom, like, hey, is this what you're looking for? It's because it's needed to create a language and a very solid one throughout the whole piece. So it's been more the contrast. And as you mentioned, the change of hats, it's been like from being in the way of saying yes to everything to being the people who need to demand something, but from a different perspective of the one I've been always used to work with, just a better one, a healthy one.
3: Well, it's probably nice to wear a different hat for a change and be able to see it from the other side. This is a production that will be all male, which is, I think, fairly unique, deliberately so, because we've got Icarus and we have his father. Are there more than just two people in this production?
4: Yes, there are a chorus of fates that we've worked into the narrative, and they serve a role of driving this production, driving the action, as fates do. Icarus is bound to his circumstances. And so the fates come in and they play various roles throughout to help with the storytelling. And then we have a third main character that is the Minotaur. And ultimately, he's the source of the tragedy in the piece.
3: So sticking to some Greek tragedy props here, definitely, with the fates and with the Minotaur. How hard is this going to be to stage, the whole thing of falling?
4: Ultimately, this is a piece about the circumstances that led to a flight, that lead a person to make a big leap. And so the bulk and the meat of the piece is what happens before that moment that some of us know and some will be new to.
3: I love this line that you have. The music does not simply accompany the flight. It begs for the leap. Thank you so much, both of you, for being my guest today. This will be at Transylvania University, opening on May the 15th for that weekend. Thank you both.
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7: 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I'm Natalie Kitroev. 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
2: This evening at 7 on WEKU. We've got no traffic accidents or delays to report across our listening area at this time. Partly cloudy skies expected this evening and overnight tonight. Lows in the upper 40s. Tomorrow, a bright sunny day with highs in the upper 70s. It's 6:30. Thanks for joining us.
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9: In Denver, I'm Amy Scott, in for Kai Rizdal. It's Monday, May 11th. Good to have you with us. I hate to start the week off on a down note after that surprisingly buoyant jobs report we had just before the weekend. It showed strong job creation and low unemployment in April. But the other economic shoe, and there's that metaphor, drops tomorrow with the latest inflation numbers for April, the Consumer Price Index. And forecasters are expecting it to show a big increase in prices, led, no surprise, by gas and energy. Marketplace's Mitchell Hartman has the outlook.
10: I heard the word hot from a bunch of economists about tomorrow's inflation data, and not in a good way.
11: Tomorrow's CPI report, it's going to be a hot one.
12: So I'm expecting the second straight extremely hot increase.
13: It's simply a mitigated disaster to have rising energy and related energy commodities.
10: That's Arun Sundaram at CFRA Research, Joe Bruzuelas at consulting firm RSM, and Jay Hatfield at Infrastructure Capital Advisors. Economists expect headline inflation in April to come in at 3.8% year over year. In February, before the Iran war started, it was 2.4%. Jay Hatfield says we've seen this before when inflation spiked during the 1970s OPEC oil embargo. Difference now is that the Iran war is also affecting other key economic inputs.
13: It's not just an energy price shock, but the closure of the strait is impacting a number of commodities exported out of the Middle East, so like aluminum, steel, and fertilizer.
10: So far, we haven't seen core inflation rising sharply. That excludes food and energy. But it's what Joe Bruzuelas at RSM expects to see in coming months.
14: Second order effects whereby transportation costs jump, and then it begins to show up in food prices. And then later on in the year, due to the disruption of refined products and fertilizers, we're expecting another round of price increases.
10: U.S. consumers, meanwhile, are increasingly convinced higher inflation is back. Joanne Hsu at the University of Michigan Consumer Surveys says folks are bracing for
15: quite a bit of short-term pain. For the next 12 months, consumers are absolutely expecting those gas price increases to pass through to consumer-facing prices overall.
10: If headline inflation comes in as high as expected for April, it will more than outpace average wage gains over the past year, says RSM's Joe Bruzuelas.
14: What that means is people's actual wages, once you adjust for inflation, will likely either be flat or in decline.
10: And he says even if the Iran war ends tomorrow and supply chains return to normal, price increases already in the pipeline will still keep inflation running high through at least the end of the year. I'm Mitchell Hartman for Marketplace.
9: On that last point, an end to the war was looking even more distant today after President Trump rejected a counteroffer from Iran. Wall Street, though, continued to look the other way. We'll have the details when we do the numbers.

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